0: 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Today, Brad Wiley is the Executive Director of Mission Eurasia Canada, but there's much more to the story of his life prior to serving in Christian leadership. He worked in construction in his early life, growing up in a very scenic part of Canada. And Brad tells us his story now on First Person.
1: It was a beautiful community. We had three mountain ranges converging right onto the Columbia River. And so it was a mountain paradise for a kid.
0: You're making me want to take a trip right now. Now, that was your home, but today you are the Executive Director of Mission Eurasia Canada. But you have a personal story that I want everyone to hear. So you pick it up wherever you want growing up there in Western Canada.
1: Sure. As I described, it's an picturesque, beautiful location in the middle of the mountains. But because there is one way in and one way out, when winter comes around, you become isolated. Mm-hmm. And because of that, that area, a lot of things were there. It was a hard working town. We had mining, we had railway, we had a dam being built. And so the remnants of all of that, I like to describe it as growing up there, I thank God that my parents gave me a little bit of a Catholic catechism to give me a grounding, but I grew up wanting to reject that, and I did. And because that town was intense in struggle, I always say it's like speaking a new language, but that language was violence. Mm-hmm. And so fighting became the language that we spoke. And you were struggling to be somebody because you're in the middle of a town that's had 9,000 people at that time. When you began to grow, there were so many bullies, and I got picked on quite a bit as a young kid until my dad told me to, if I don't want them to bully me anymore, I need to stand up. Mm-hmm. But that created a whole lot of fighting. You were always fighting the next toughest guy. And along came with that was alcohol and drinking and partying and girls. Hmm. And so growing up in that environment, it was always a survival of the fittest. And we had gangs through there of bikers. And so there was a lot of organized crime that I would say that was in there. And we were just on the outskirts of it. Mm-hmm. But that was an interesting place to grow up. Like I even describe it to people now, and it's like, it's odd. But yet, now today, there's a mountain resort there. That whole community is completely different than that. I mean, the people who grew up there can't even afford to live there now because it's a resort community.
0: I understand.
1: But a different culture has emerged out of that.
0: Well, I understand you're really into snowboarding and all that sort of thing there, living where you did. Sounds like a pretty tough experience that you had as a young man. But there was an episode number one in your life, I'll say, that began to get your attention. What happened?
1: Yeah, so I grew up with that environment, and I soon discovered that I had a skill and I could run heavy equipment. And I got a job in a position running equipment. And throughout the years, I got better and better. And I bought a house, and I was making good money. And we're building a road on the reservoir on the first dam. It's to a ferry approach that comes across the Columbia River system where they were logging. And at the end of the day in April 2001 or two in there, the barge was coming across at the end of the day, and we were building a ferry approach that goes into that reservoir. And as the water falls throughout the spring, as the reservoir goes down, ready for the spring runoff, the boat was coming in, and it was raining in April. The ice had kind of just came off the lake, and a landslide occurred.
0: Oh. You were in the machine.
1: I was in the machine. And so if you can picture it, a guy sitting with his hands on joysticks, And there's a glass front on the cab with a cage on the front because of all of the logs and stuff to protect the operator. And all of a sudden the ground starts to move. Mm. And I thought I was sliding in with the machine. So I put the machine into reverse and I was still sliding forward, and come to realize that the whole ground slid in. And as it entered the water, I went for the door, the water pushed the door shut, and I took my last breath as the front window busted out, throwing all that glass into the cab.
0: You were underwater?
1: I went 30 feet into the lake. And on the way down, I seen my life flash before my eyes. And I knew at that moment that I was going to go to a place that I didn't really want to go to. And that's when I remembered God, and I cried out to him. And I said, if you are real, rescue me. Mm-hmm. And it was as if that moment that I cried out to God, the escape hatch on the top of the roof opened up, and it felt like he reached in and grabbed me and pulled me out. Mm-hmm. Up through the blue water, up through the green water, and then I came right up underneath that barge coming. And so I said, God, you got me this far. Don't let me die now. And hand over hand, I came out from underneath that boat. I had my sunglasses on and my earplugs in and my work boots on. Oh. And I described, I should have died at least three different times that day. And I kind of, I thought I could get onto the boat, but that was just foolish. And I swam to shore. They pulled me up and they warmed me up. And as I was sitting getting warmed up, there was this old native fella. His name was Freddie Fredrickson, and he said to me, Brad, I think God is trying to get your attention. Mm-hmm. You better listen. Mm-hmm. And a light bulb turned on my head, and I said, yes, I think I should.
0: Your physical life was saved that day, but did it make a difference ultimately in your spiritual life?
1: Well, at that moment, like, I went to church for 6 months straight. And so if you picture, and every one of your listeners that goes to church will be sitting in a church, and they know there's these individuals at the back of the church who are standing there, who are looking discouraged, and sometimes they just slip away and they don't come back. And you probably don't even notice them. But that was my story. I was standing there, and I knew that God was trying to talk to me. But I couldn't understand it. I couldn't understand what the pastor was saying. I didn't understand the worship music. And it was as if my heart, as they described in Ezekiel, when he cries out for God to give him a heart of flesh, but my heart was so much of a stone that the word couldn't penetrate it. Mm. We hear of God, you know, hardening Moses or of Pharaoh's heart. And that's what I look back now and I think that's what my heart was. It was like stone.
0: So did years go by then?
1: So after that 6 months, I went, left the church, and I started to get into relationship with another girl. And all of a sudden, 3 years later, that relationship broke up, and I went on a kind of another journey and met another girl. And one morning I was in a truck, and I was supposed to go to Calgary, which is about 4 hours away from Revelstoke. And I cried out to God that morning. I said, I know that you're trying to tell me something, but I just can't understand what you're saying. And I think, you know, that honest brokenness in my heart broke that heart open.
0: Mm-hmm. So before you go further on that, I mean, after the accident with the landslide and going to church for 6 months, then you fell back into relationship after relationship and some of the old habits.
1: Yeah, and drinking.
0: Was God ever present on your mind during that time?
1: I knew who he was. I knew that he wanted me, but I didn't know what that meant. It was as if you knew who he was, but you didn't know him. I think there's a lot of people out there that are going around like that. I had one guy describe to me one day, he says, it's like having Jesus in your pocket. You pack him around. Somebody has given you the key to the kingdom, but you never use that key. You just pack around the key. You never open the door. And so when you're a lost individual, you don't know you're lost. You just all of a sudden wake up and you're found. Because God is there. He's standing at the door and knocking. You have the key. You just got to let them in. And so many people don't.
0: There's much more to Brad Wiley's story, and we'll get to it coming up in just a moment on this edition of First Person.
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0: My guest is Brad Wiley. Brad is the executive director of Mission Eurasia Canada. And to me, that's very exciting because I work on the U.S. side of Mission Eurasia, and we cooperate very nicely together. And maybe we can say a word about that later, Brad. But we're in the middle of your personal story. So you've gone through this terrible accident of a landslide, falling 30 feet deep into the water with that excavator. God rescued you that day, which sort of set you on a spiritual quest, but you were aimless, right? Is that a good way to put it?
1: Yeah, I was utterly, it's easy to describe now, lost.
0: Okay.
1: But at that time, I felt like I was looking for something, but I didn't even know what you were looking mm-hmm. for.
0: So you're driving a truck. Take me to that day.
1: Yeah, so it was 4 o'clock in the morning. Sometime, I think it was just in the first week of December, so it's cold. And I get into the truck in the morning, and it was just, I had this overwhelming sense that I needed to cry out to God. And with tears in my eyes, I actually like crouched down on the floor of the cab, and I cried out to God, and I said, if you are truly trying to tell me something, send somebody to tell me that message. And I got in the door and I closed and I took off to Calgary. And that trip, I just was praying to God. I'm like, just listen to me. And by the time I got halfway through the trip, I arrived in Calgary at 8 a.m. And I was supposed to get a return ride back to Revelstoke. And all of a sudden, it's like 9 o'clock. 10 o'clock, 11 o'clock. And I kind of forgot about that prayer in the morning until I was sitting in the trucker's lounge about 3 o'clock in the afternoon when I heard the name of Jesus. And I remember listening to the radio and prior to this, and every time I heard the name Jesus, I would shut the radio off. You know, I felt like as if I was running away. But this time, over my shoulder, I heard, and my heart skipped a beat. And I went directly to that man, and I said, if you know Jesus, I think he has a message for me.
0: You didn't know this man?
1: Didn't know him.
0: No. You heard him say the word Jesus, the name Jesus?
1: Yeah. In a Polish accent, for all things. and he looks at me, and he begins to cry. And like, I was freaked out. Like, why are you crying as you're a grown man? And he just, with tears in his eyes, he says, I know why I'm here. He says, Brad, or didn't know my name at that time. He says, I've been going from town to town, trying to get back to my family across Canada. He says, but God has been telling me to go to one more town to tell one more person about who he is. And I know why I'm here. It's because of you. He says, and then he starts to explain his life, his testimony of all of these things. And he says, but what I want to tell you is that I know you, and here's your story. And he basically told me everything. And I'm like, how do you know me? He says, that's all of our stories. He says, but he explained the beauty of the cross and how that Jesus willingly took the sacrifice that I deserve. He gave up everything so that us sinners could have a free gift of salvation if we accept it. And I just got down on my knees, and he says, you need to repent and turn from your sinful ways. Ask God for forgiveness and confess with your mouth and believe in your heart that Jesus is Lord. And I said, I want that more than anything. And I believe that that day that my heart melted. that stone turned into flesh, and God called me into his kingdom, and I accepted it.
0: I've never pictured an angel sitting in a truck stop before, but I just wonder. Don't you wonder?
1: Yeah. You never, and I've never, you never seen him before. Never again.
0: You didn't know the man. Have you seen him since? Did you stay in contact?
1: No. The moment that I accepted the Lord, we hugged and both of our phones rang. Like, imagine the picture of this is two men hugging in a truck stop, all of these people staring at you, and my phone rings and his phone rings, and we both separate and go. And all of a sudden it was like too late. It was like, oh, I guess I should have got his number or something. And he left, and never heard from him again.
0: What a story. That's amazing.
1: Yeah, God is so good.
0: Oh, brings a chill to my spine, Brad. Okay, so now you're a believer.
1: Yeah.
0: Now what do you do? I mean, well, who do you turn to for help?
1: Well, I didn't want to go back to the church because I kind of had a bad experience, right? I was like, I don't know if there's answers. Maybe I could be a Christian without a church. But what I did when I first came out of that lake, that my friend Freddie gave me a Bible. But, you know, I mean, a Bible at that time to me was a lucky rabbit's foot. And that Bible went from the front seat of my truck to a box in the back and ended up in a tree. And when I got home that day, I picked up that Bible and I began to read it. And I got satellite radio. And so that satellite radio really changed my life. I was listening to Christian programming 12 to 18 hours a day in a truck.
0: You were discipled by the radio.
1: I was.
0: By pastors on the radio.
1: Yeah, guys like Tim Keller and Chuck Swindoll and Jack Graham.
0: Well, you were tuned into the right guys. There's no question about that.
1: Yeah. And as I started to do that, I realized that I needed to get it into a church. And so my wife, I got married in the meantime. I proposed to a girl and that I was dating at the time and wanted to make things right. And so we got married. And when we moved to another community, I'm like, this is a fresh start. And so I got into an Alliance church there. And there was a group of men that just surrounded me. And they just started to disciple me. And at that time, I didn't realize baptism was, I thought I was baptized as a child. I needed to get baptized. I didn't know that. And so until I was reading one day and they advertised something on the screen says, believer's baptism. And I'm like, what is that? So I took the course at that time and I'm like, I need to do that now. And so 2008 in March, I went into that water, and I'll tell you, people say that baptism, you know, is just an outward expression of an inward feeling. But I'll tell you, when I went into that water, I came out a different person.
0: Mm, wow.
1: I came out just on fire, and the Lord has not let me go since then. I've been on mission.
0: Mm. All of this took place not that long ago, really, in the scheme of things.
1: No, 20-some years ago, yeah.
0: But you have grown this much, and now you're in full-time ministry. Did you get any formal Christian training of any kind?
1: In the last few years, there's a whole other part of my story is, I got hooked up with the Gideons, and so I got to do a lot of evangelism, and I really developed a passion for evangelism. And my pastor always told me, I was thinking I want to get into full-time ministry right after I got baptized. And he's like, well, wait a minute. He says, you have a business. He says, run your business as if it's a ministry, and God will show you some amazing things. And he did. And I got to be in a lot of people's lives. So then fast forward, I just went on a missions trip to Chile reluctantly. I didn't want to go, but I went, and that was in 2019 in March again. And that trip changed my life. I went with a purpose of just being an evangelist and going on a trip to coming home. And by August that year, I was offered a position, with another ministry, and I took a leap of faith, and we sold everything we had and moved across Canada to Ontario. and started full-time ministry 7 years ago this week.
3: Which ultimately led to Mission Eurasia, which is what you're doing today. And I'd be tempted to talk for hours with you about the ministry of Mission Eurasia, but I'll be disciplined here and we'll spend just a couple of minutes. But tell me about it and what you do and how you fit into what the plan is for that God is working through Mission Eurasia.
1: Yeah, so back in 2019, we planned a trip to Zaporozhye with the other ministry, and that's when I met Sergey, and God really sort of connected us. And so here at Mission Eurasia as the executive director, I'm following a great line of other executive directors, mm-hmm. and we're really supporting the field ministry. My whole purpose as executive director is to help the guys on the ground really be able to fulfill the opportunities that are in front of them.
3: Yeah.
1: So much of ministry is limited by the resources that we don't have. If we could just get these guys a little bit more here and a little bit more there, they could reach 10 times more people. And so that's where I really get excited. And especially, as we're moving towards these unreached people groups and, our teams are in Kazakhstan and Mongolia and just what we're doing in Ukraine is just phenomenal. I just get so excited. Well, so heartbroken about what's happening in Ukraine, so excited that we are being able to give people encouragement by providing practical needs such as humanitarian aid and then training that next generation so that they can really be the hands and feet where God's placed them.
3: Brad Wiley's service to Christ through Mission Eurasia is much appreciated, but it never would have happened except for that unnamed man who told him about Jesus. It's a powerful story of Brad coming to faith and then offering his life to the Lord in gratitude. For more about Brad's ministry through Mission Eurasia, please visit firstpersoninterview.com. These conversations are made possible by the Far East Broadcasting Company with the hope that they will inform and challenge you to get involved in serving God in whatever you do in life. 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

0: Dogs and Faith. I'm Cindy Tang with Moving Moments. Our new underground electronic fence was supposed to give me peace of mind. Oh, well, it didn't. If I couldn't see my dog Hogan, I'd still go outside and I'd usually find him sitting under a tree. Eventually, I had enough faith to know Hogan was there, somewhere. It's that way with God, too. Hebrews 11:1 reminds us that faith is not about what we see with our eyes. It's about the confidence and assurance we have in His promises. Now, we may not see what God is doing or understand His timing, but we can trust Him. So today, don't let what you cannot see determine what you believe, because God is always present and always faithful. 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I'm Cindy Tang with Moving Moments. 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
1: Here's a look at your Houston weather. The temp is 82 degrees. The heat index is 84 degrees. The forecast for this evening, cloudy with light wind. Temp about 78. Overnight, a few clouds and somewhat breezy, 75 degrees. And then tomorrow, clouds with a bit of wind, with a chance of thunderstorms, with a temp 88. This is KHCB, helping you draw closer to Christ.
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2: Thanks, David, and welcome again to Pathway to Victory. We're in a series I've called Divine Invasions. And in our last broadcast, I made a claim I want you to hold on to. The same power God put on dramatic display throughout history is at work in your life right now. Now, according to Scripture, you find that God's power broke into human history in five great periods. First, in the days of Moses and Joshua. Second, in the days of Elijah and Elisha. Third, in Daniel's day. Fourth, in the days of Jesus and the apostles. And there's a fifth period still to come in the events of the end times. Five seasons when heaven invaded earth. And here's the wonder of it. That same limitless power is available to you today. Now, I couldn't unpack all five of those periods in a single broadcast, but I lay them out in full detail in my brand new book, Divine Invasions. And I don't stop at history. I give you specific, practical ways to drive these timeless truths into your everyday experience. And the hardcover book is available today as an exclusive offer from Pathway to Victory when you give a generous gift to support the ministry. Okay, it's time now to return to our study. I titled this message, Miracles of Power.
4: We're in a series on miracles I'm calling Divine Invasions. What are those times that God's power has been on display? Well, first of all, the first period of time was in Moses and Joshua's day. But the generation of miracles isn't over yet. Remember, I said there are four that have already occurred, but there's one yet to come. There's going to be one more period of time that God does miraculous displays of power. They're going to surround Satan and God during the end times. But even though those displays of power are limited to those five times, it seems like, those five periods, that doesn't mean God isn't working today miraculously. He's working in your life and in my life. How do I know that? Listen to the words of Isaiah 40, verse 28. God says, "Do you not know? Have you not heard? The everlasting God, the Lord, the creator of the ends of the earth, does not become weary or tired. His understanding is inscrutable." You may be thinking, well, Pastor, I have no trouble believing that. I believe the power of God. What I have trouble believing is that the great God of the universe cares about little old me and my problems. Don't be surprised at that. Tom Constable says it best when he says, God is not too great to care. He's too great not to care. If you don't remember anything else I've said in this sermon, remember this. The same power of God that is on dramatic display during these five times in history is working in your life right now. But there are four principles that we need to understand if we're going to harness and experience that same miracle-working power in our life today. I want you to write these four principles down. Principle number one for experiencing God's power is primarily for His children. God's power is primarily for His children. That doesn't mean non-Christians don't experience the power of God. We have in theology what we call common grace. That's the benefits everybody, believers and unbelievers alike, experience in the world. Jesus said it this way in Matthew 5:45, God causes His Son to rise on the evil and the good. He sends rain on the righteous and the unrighteousness. All creation is the beneficiary of God's goodness, but God's power is reserved mainly for Christians, for His own children. I feel a special responsibility to my children and grandchildren. You feel that too. You know why we feel that way? Because we're made in the image of God. God cares especially about His children. And if you want to experience God's miracles in your life, the single greatest thing you can do is become a part of God's family. And you do that by faith. John 1:12 says, as many as received Jesus, to those He gave the privilege to become the children of God, even to those who believe on His name. God's power is primarily reserved for His children. Principle number two, God's power is generated by the Holy Spirit of God. God's power is generated by the Holy Spirit. We'll talk about that in the weeks to come, but two things under that I want you to write down. First of all, we are indwelt by the Holy Spirit once for all at our salvation. We are indwelt by the Spirit once for all at our salvation. 1 Corinthians 12:13 says, for with one Spirit we were all baptized into one body. The moment you are saved, you receive all, not part, all of the Holy Spirit of God. It's one of the benefits of salvation. We are indwelt by the Spirit one time at our salvation. But statement number two, we are to be controlled by the Spirit continually throughout our life. Indwelt once, but continue to be controlled. The word the Bible uses for control is fill. Ephesians 5:18 says, do not get drunk with wine, for that is dissipation, but be filled with the Holy Spirit. You know, it was the Roman philosopher Seneca who said, drunkenness is nothing but voluntary insanity. It is nothing but insane to allow some foreign substance in your life to influence you and control your life and have you make wrong decisions. But guess what? Drunkenness is not the only thing that can control your life. Anything that controls your life other than God is wrong. What controls your life may be TikTok. It may be social media. It might be athletic games. It might be television programs. It might be the stock market. Don't let anything control your life except what? The Holy Spirit of God. Be filled with the Spirit. That word fill, plero in Greek, refers to the wind that fills up the mast of a sail ship. That wind fills up that mast and controls the direction of the ship. Paul is saying, let the Holy Spirit be the one who controls the direction of your life. The scripture gives three commands related to being filled with the Holy Spirit. Number one, walk in the Spirit. Galatians 5:16, walk by the Spirit and you will not carry out the desire of the flesh. Secondly, don't grieve the Spirit. Ephesians 4:30, do not grieve the Holy Spirit of God by which you were sealed for the day of redemption. When you sin against God, remember you have God in you, the Holy Spirit. When you join in sin, you're asking God to participate with you in sin. It's an unthinkable thing. It grieves the Holy Spirit when you disobey God. Thirdly, don't quench the Spirit of God. The Spirit of God is like a fire. It can be quenched, not only through disobedience, but simply ignoring the Holy Spirit's direction. Remember, Paul said, for all who are led by the Spirit, these are the sons of God. One mark of being a Christian is that the Holy Spirit is giving you direction. Don't ignore His voice. Be filled with the Holy Spirit of God. Principle number three, God's power is amplified by His Word. God's power in your life is amplified by His Word. Just like this microphone amplifies my voice, so God's Word amplifies His Spirit. Yes, His Spirit is powerful, but when you combine God's Spirit with His Word, it's like 10 times the power. It's a booster to God's power, God's Word. They work in tandem together. To just understand the power of the Word of God, listen to Hebrews 4, verse 12. For the Word of God is living, it's active, it is sharper than any two-edged sword, piercing as far as the division of the soul and the spirit. According to Paul, listen to 2 Timothy 3:16 to 17. All Scripture is inspired by God, and it's profitable for teaching, for reproof, for correction, for training in righteousness, that the man of God may be adequately equipped for every good work. That's the power of the Word of God. God's Word is God-breathed. It's inspired. You know, I forgot to tell you the end of my story about Billy Graham. I listened to him talk. I committed my life, and I thought about the miracle of that night. Have you ever had God do something extra special for you? That night He did something extra special for me. After giving me that spiritual ice cream sundae of all these events, He put a cherry on the top of it. That night I was leaving the arena like thousands of other students. I got lost. And I found myself backstage in a freight elevator trying to get out. And when I got in that freight elevator, the door opened again, and there was Billy Graham. And he had his security guard with him. And he stepped in the elevator. I introduced myself. I told him what his message had meant to me and the commitment I made. He took my spiral notebook that I had. He signed his name, and he signed a scripture verse. And I kept that for years and years and years. And anytime I had a doubt about God's Word, I opened that and remembered the commitment that I had made. What was the scripture verse he wrote down? It was this one, 2 Timothy 3:16 to 17. For all Scripture is inspired by God. And notice the four things that it will do in your life. It's good for teaching. This refers to giving us information we need to live as a Christian, teaching for reproof. That's God's power to make you conscious of sin in your life. God's Word is like a surgeon's scalpel. It has to cut us before it can bring healing. That's the negative side. The positive side is the third word, correction. God's Word not only convicts us, it corrects us. I like the way the Living Bible says it in verse 16. It straightens us out. It shows us the path to go on. And finally, God's Word is sufficient for training, to make obedience to God the rule, not the exception in our life. If you want to see the relationship between the power of God's Spirit and the power of His Word, go to Ephesians chapter 5. Some of you may remember a sermon I preached years ago entitled, How to Take a Spiritual Bath. Ephesians 5 tells us how to do that. It's by the washing of regeneration and the Word. It talks about two things. God, the washing of the water with the Word. God wants to make us spiritually clean. The Word is sanctified. He wants us to resemble Jesus Christ in every part of our life. How does He do that miraculous work of sanctification? It's by the washing of water and the Word. Imagine this. It's a hot August day in Dallas, 110 outside. You've been working in the yard and you can't wait to get inside and take a shower. And you step into that shower and you turn the faucet on and nothing comes out. All you have in that shower is a bar of soap. So you take that bar of Dove soap and you start rubbing it over your body without the water. Can you imagine anything more unpleasant? How long would you want to stay in that shower with just a bar of soap? Imagine getting into the shower, turning it on, and you feel that water washing over you. And oh, it feels so good. You reach for the soap, and Amy forgot to put a bar of soap in. No, there's no soap at all. You might feel good, but could you really get clean without soap? You need the water and you need the soap. Paul says to be spiritually clean, we don't need just the soap of God's word. You know, God's word without the Holy Spirit at work can be a dry experience. A lot of churches have a lot of Bible study, but no Holy Spirit working. It can be a dry experience. If you don't have the Holy Spirit, you're just increasing your level of knowledge. There are other churches that all emphasize experiences with the Spirit of God, but there's no biblical instruction. It's not either or, you need both. You need the washing of the water with the Word. You need the Holy Spirit and the Word of God. That's how you take a spiritual bath. God's work is amplified by His Word. And principle number four, God's power is often accessed through prayer. Many times, God gives us things as a result of our asking for them. Sometimes God does things that we don't ask for Him to do, but usually God's power is accessed through our asking for it. The theologian Karl Barth said it this way, to clasp your hands in prayer is the beginning of an uprising against the disorder of this world. James 5:16 says it this way, the effective prayer of a righteous person accomplishes much. The power of God in prayer. Do you remember how Paul closes Ephesians chapter 3, that prayer he prayed for the Ephesian Christians? He said, now to Him who is able to do exceeding abundantly beyond all that we ask or think, according to the power that works within us. To Him be glory in the church and in Christ Jesus to all generations forever and ever. Amen. I want you to notice and write down just real briefly these three statements that come from that prayer. They may be an encouragement to you. First of all, God is able to do. Now to Him who is able to do. Remember that chorus we used to sing, God is able, He is able, God is able. God Himself said it this way, is there anything too hard for me? I am the Lord, your Creator. God is able to do. Ladies and gentlemen, the only limit to what God can do in your life is according to the working of His power, Paul said. Now to Him who is able to do according to the working of His power, the miracles God wants to do in your life, the only limit to them is the limit to the power of God. Is God's power limited in any way? No. I mean, think about how powerful God is. God is so powerful, He was able to fling this entire universe into existence by a single word of His. God's power will be seen one day when we are raised from the dead to live with Him forever and ever. The power of God is going to be the agent that creates the new heaven and the new earth. Ladies and gentlemen, God is able to do. There is nothing that is too hard for God. Secondly, God is able to do what we ask or imagine. God is able to do what we ask, or sometimes even what we imagine. Do you have anything in your life right now you want God to do so badly that you almost hesitate to ask Him? Something that is so breathtaking that you simply think, I can't ask God for that. I can only imagine that. I've got something like that in my life. Something supernatural I'm asking God to do, but sometimes I hesitate to voice it. I can just imagine that. God says He's able to do what we ask or even imagine. But not only that, God is not just able to do. He's not just able to do what we ask or imagine. He is able to do above and beyond. He is able to do exceeding abundantly beyond, the King James says. Exceeding abundantly beyond. That's so funny. Paul got worked up and he was trying to describe the indescribable power of God and he searched for a Greek word and there was no word. So he made one up. He took three Greek words that are translated exceeding abundantly and beyond, and he strung those words together into one nonsense word. It's kind of like supercalifragilisticexpialidocious. It just expresses something. He came up with one word that expresses God's ability to do above and beyond. That's the power of God. He can do beyond anything you could ever ask or even imagine. Dr. Criswell, as only Dr. Criswell could do, described it in his book, The Ableness of God. He said, could we ask too much from God? Who would have dared ask in redemption for God to come down in human flesh and die on the cross for our sins? Who would have dared to ask such a thing? Who would have dared to ask God for the outpouring of the Holy Spirit, the very presence we feel in our souls? Who would dare have asked God to adopt us into his family so that we could be the children of God? Who in the hour of his death would dare ask God for a resurrection from the dead? Think of the dissolution of our bodies and that they're mingled with the dust of the ground and blown about by the wind and the roots go down and take its substance and strength. Yet God says he marks the spot where we die. God marks our dust. He marks the very atoms and particles and molecules of our bodies, and someday God will raise them up. Who would have ever dared to ask God for a resurrection from the dead? And in the renovation, who would have dared to ask God for a new heaven and a new earth? Dear brethren, above all that we ask or think, God is able. And to him be honor in the church and in Christ Jesus for all generations, forever and ever and ever. Amen.
2: The God who is able to raise the dead, who is able to speak a new heaven and a new earth into being, that's the God who stands ready to work in your life. But most maturing Christians have never learned how to lay hold of that power. That's exactly why I wrote Divine Invasions. 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
3: 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And now it's time for a special edition of Ask Dr. Jeffress. Dr. Jeffress stopped by the studio recently to answer a question from one of our listeners. Does God promise to provide for our financial needs?
4: Well, I think about Philippians 4, verse 19. Paul said, "For my God shall supply all your needs according to the riches of Christ Jesus." And so that seems like a pretty clear promise. He didn't say, my God shall supply all your greeds, but your needs. And that seems to be the general pattern, that God promises to take care of our basic provisions. Now, sometimes that doesn't happen, and it may be God's will for you to go through a time of spiritual poverty or financial poverty. But for most of us, God will promise to meet our needs. Now, not all the time, but some of the time, people's lack of finances is because they're violating the biblical principles of money. They go into debt, or they spend more than they make, or they don't save for the future. God commands us to do all of those things to meet the needs that we have. I think about the story of Joseph. Joseph was the right-hand man to Pharaoh, and God gave Joseph a vision of what was going to happen in Egypt, that there were going to be 7 years of plentiful harvest followed by 7 years of famine. And he instructed Joseph to set aside a portion of the grain during the bountiful harvest so that it would be available to the Egyptians when the time of famine came. And you know, God has said the same to each of us. There's going to come a time when our outgo exceeds our income. It may be retirement, it may be a sickness, a problem. So right now, if we have enough, we need to set aside some money for the future. That's what Proverbs 6 says. So I would say when it comes to finances, certainly pray for God to meet your needs, not your greeds, but your needs, but also follow the wisdom of Scripture when it comes to handling the money that God does bless you with.
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0: The Big Bully. I'm Cindy Tang with Moving Moments. A friend of mine told me her son Justin was being bullied in elementary school. Well, they prayed for a few months every day, asking God to put an end to it. Then one afternoon, Justin ran in from school yelling, "Mom, God answered our prayers." Well, she asked, "How'd he do that?" He said, "The guy is moving." Wow, they did exactly what 1 Peter 5:7 says and cast their anxieties about the bully onto the Lord. And God answered that prayer in a big way by showing young Justin the power of prayer. So today, whatever burden you're carrying, give it to Jesus. No need to carry it alone, because He truly cares for you. 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I'm Cindy Tang with Moving Moments. Now it's your time to make a move.
1: 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Right now, draw closer with a KHCB Verse of the Week from Psalm 56, verse 11. In God I have put my trust. I shall not be afraid. What can man do to me? 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

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The Lord is near to all who call on Him. 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
1: Here's a look at your Houston weather. Currently 79 degrees. The forecast for this evening, cloudy with light wind. Temp about 78. Overnight, a few clouds and somewhat breezy. 75 degrees. And then tomorrow, some clouds and some wind with a chance of thunderstorms. With a temp 88. Coming up Tuesday, a cloud here and there with a thunderstorm here and there. Temps about 91. 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

0: Sometimes doing the right thing is the last thing we want to do. Anyone can do the right thing when there's no pressure. But doing the right thing when the pressure's on, now that takes character. In the story of Ruth, we find four bold moves of obedience that prevented potentially tragic circumstances for Boaz, Ruth, and Naomi. We see them all do the right thing, even when it was tough. From Chicago, welcome to the Moody Church Hour with Pastor Philip Miller. Stay with us for a time of worship and teaching as the series continues on Mercies in the Shadows. We'll turn to Ruth chapter 3 to learn all about providence in waiting. Here now is Pastor Philip, along with worship leader Tim Stafford and executive pastor Bill Birchie.
1: Well, good morning, everybody, and welcome to the Moody Church. We're so glad you've joined us today for our series, Mercies in the Shadows. We're watching Ruth and Naomi as they have a line of sight to the redemption of God, but today we find them waiting. And I don't know about you, but I don't like waiting. I don't like waiting at traffic lights. I don't like waiting in the grocery store checkout line. I don't like waiting for my package to get delivered at my house. Waiting is hard. But so much of our lives are full of seasons where we have to wait. Wait on the Lord and wait for Him to show Himself strong. And so how we wait matters. We're going to learn how to do that well today. Would you bow your heads and pray with me? Let's pray. Father, in the waiting, we need to learn to keep our eyes on You. Help us learn to wait well today. We don't like waiting, but it's good for our souls. Help us, we pray. In Jesus' name, amen.

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He will not grow tired or weary, and his understanding no one can fathom. He gives strength to the weary and increases the power of the weak. Even youths grow tired and weary, and young men stumble and fall. But those who hope in the Lord will renew their strength. They will soar on wings like eagles.

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Our Heavenly Father, you are indeed the everlasting God. And you give us everything we need to walk in joyful obedience to you, the strength, no matter what we're experiencing. And we thank you and we praise you for that in Jesus' name. Father, we need you. We are desperate for you in every way. And sometimes the distractions of this world, they hinder us from seeing just how much we need you. We begin to wrongly think that we can do things on our own, that we'll be okay if we're not as closely connected with you. But Father, that is a lie. We need you. We need your word. We need the ministry of the Spirit in our lives every day. We need the church, one another. And so I pray that you would help us to remain connected first and foremost to you and then to one another. Father, would you open our eyes to see the opportunities that we have before us to advance your kingdom through our prayers, our giving, through our serving, and help us, Father, to be faithful. Strengthen the marriages of this church, Lord, as you call us to serve and to love one another. Be glorified in our lives, we ask in Jesus' name. Amen.

0: Amen. 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
1: Thank you, Lord, for the promise that you are indeed working while we're waiting. You've been so patient with us, Lord. Help us to wait on you. In Jesus' name, amen.
2: Sometimes doing the right thing is the very last thing we feel like doing. Anyone can do the right thing when there's no pressure, but to do the right thing when the pressure's on, that takes character, doesn't it? And it's when there's pressure that we discover the kind of character that we have. It's when we discover who we are. And last week we saw with Naomi and Ruth that the pressure is getting to them. After 2 months of waiting and waiting, waiting for God to move, waiting for Boaz to do something, nothing's materialized. And Boaz is their hope. He's their Goel, right? This concept in ancient Israel, the Goel was the redeemer. He was the one who in levirate marriage could be their rescuer. Just to remind us what levirate marriage is all about, you know, if a man died and left his widow without an heir, it was the responsibility of the deceased man's brother, if he was unmarried, to go ahead and marry the widow, provide an heir so that the clan would stay intact. There would be someone to inherit the property and keep the social structures in place. It was like a social security net in those days. And if there was no brother available, then it fell to the rest of the clan, to the rest of the relatives, to find a way to redeem, to support the widow. And nobody was obligated to do it, but someone could volunteer, and that person was called the Goel, the redeemer. And Boaz is one such eligible receiver who can provide this service. And as Ruth is out in the fields day after day, Boaz has been extremely kind and generous, but nothing romantic has materialized here. And as we saw last week, Naomi has grown desperate. And she's starting to grab and control and manipulate, take things into her own hands, and she concocts a scheme. She's tired of waiting on God, and she's going to get redemption no matter what it takes. And Naomi decides that what it's going to take is that Ruth is going to have to go back to her Moabite ways. Moabite women were infamous for being promiscuous, and Israelite men were known for being particularly enamored with them. And so Naomi sends Ruth out into the field to get Boaz the Moabite way. And so she tells her to bathe and perfume herself and put on her most attractive clothing and proposition Boaz when he's happy from the wine and under the cover of darkness on the threshing floor in the middle of the night. And as we saw last week, friends, this is not a good plan. We would never advise our daughters to go about getting a husband this way, would we? This is not the way that God intends. In fact, it has scandal written all over it. And I know some of that, just hearing it, bothers some of us, because Naomi and Ruth have become to us such heroes of the faith. We admire them for their strength and their courage and how this redemptive story points ultimately to Jesus, our true kinsman redeemer, the one who has ransomed and redeemed all of us. And to learn of like a shadow side of this story somehow makes these characters seem less heroic, less honorable, less holy. And I know for some of us, it kind of feels like the whole book of Ruth is ruined to learn about these scandals here. But let me see if I can redeem this a little bit for us today, because this sordid tale is about to turn incredibly splendid. And it's going to take place as there are four bold moves of obedience that the characters engage in this story that ultimately change the trajectory of this tale. It looks like it's going to make a turn to the bad, and it's going to be full of disobedience and not good things. And all of a sudden, it's going to make a course correction. It's going to make a turn toward goodness and obedience and righteousness today. Because in the moment of greatest pressure, listen to me, in the moment of greatest pressure, Ruth and Boaz and Naomi turn and do the right thing. This is where character is forged. And so today, if I were to summarize what we're going to say today, I would just put it in this phrase: do the right thing, even when it's tough. Do the right thing, even when it's tough. Grab your Bibles, open up to Ruth chapter 3 with me. We're going to be looking, focus on verses 8 through 18, but I want to read the first verses just to remember the context of where we've been. But before we do that, would you bow your heads? Let's pray together. Heavenly Father, we thank you for your word, how it challenges us and pushes us to be obedient and faithful to you, how it shows you to be a faithful God who is for us and with us, and that you are sovereign over us. Help us to trust you with our days. In Jesus' name we pray, amen, amen. Ruth chapter 3, let me begin here in verse 1. Then Naomi, her, that's Ruth's mother-in-law, said to her, "My daughter, should I not seek rest for you, that it may be well with you? Is not Boaz our relative with whose young women you were? See, he is winnowing barley tonight on the threshing floor. Wash therefore and anoint yourself and put on your cloak and go down to the threshing floor. But do not make yourself known to the man until he has finished eating and drinking. But when he lies down, observe the place where he lies and then go uncover his feet and lie down. And he will tell you what to do." Just remember that line for a second. He will tell you what to do. It's going to be very important. And Ruth replied, "All that you say, I will do." So she went down to the threshing floor and did just as her mother-in-law commanded her. And when Boaz had eaten and drunk and his heart was merry, he went to lie down at the end of the heap of grain. Then she came softly and uncovered his feet and lay down. At midnight, the man was startled and turned over, and behold, a woman lay at his feet. And he said, "Who are you?" And she answered, "I am Ruth, your servant. Spread your wings over your servant, for you are a redeemer." Thanks be to the Lord for the reading of his word. Now there, just for a moment, did you see it? Did you see the first act of bold obedience? Did you see it? Let me see if I can show it to you. Do you realize here Ruth calls an audible? She deviates from plan. Naomi told her to go lay down by Boaz and he will tell you what to do, right? In other words, let Boaz drive the interaction. He's gonna make a request, you do whatever he asks, okay? But Ruth here, to use a very 2020 term, pivots, right? She makes a change of plans here and she will not allow herself to be used. As soon as Boaz turns over and realizes she's there, she says, "Marry me. Spread your wings over me." This is covenant language. "Redeem me and redeem Naomi, for you are a goel." A goel. "Spread your wings over your servant." This is covenant language. You'll remember that Boaz used the language in blessing Ruth and said that the Lord had spread his wings over her. She had taken refuge under the wings of the Almighty. This is the covenant-keeping love of God, this imagery. And it was also used of husbands who in covenant-keeping love were covering over their brides and families in protection. And in using this language, Ruth is taking charge of the situation. Yes, she's making herself available to him, but only because she's asking for his hand in marriage. She's not asking for a one-night stand here. She's not asking for a baby daddy. She's asking for marriage. This is a proposal. And she adds, "For you are a redeemer, a goel." Boaz knows exactly what she's asking for. She's asking for him to marry her. She's asking for him to father an heir to be named after Elimelech's line so that his family may go on and Naomi's future may be secure. Now, basically, this is how levirate marriage would work in this situation. And we know this from chapter 4. We're going to get there next week. But as the goel, Boaz first marries Ruth, then he's required to purchase all of Elimelech's assets that belong to Naomi, to purchase those assets and pay Naomi a lump sum payment so that she has equity and she has income and she has something to live on. Boaz then farms this land until the heir, Ruth and Boaz's child, the son that is born, eventually we're hoping, is of age. And as soon as he is of age, the land goes straight to that child with no payment back to Boaz. So this is extremely expensive, costly. In other words, Boaz is required to make an investment in land that he will eventually gift back to Elimelech's heir. And so it is a purchase and then donation. It's a huge ask what Ruth is asking Boaz to do here. He could easily say no. But here's the first bold obedience here, is that Ruth does the right thing in asking Boaz for marriage, even when it raised the stakes of being rejected. Ruth does the right thing in asking Boaz for marriage, even when it raised the stakes of being rejected. It would have been so much easier, don't you see this, for Ruth to sort of lure Boaz in, sort of string him along and then add this in later and ask him for it later. But she's upfront about it. She says, I am available to you, but only if you are willing to marry me and redeem Naomi. Now, what made Ruth change course here? We don't know for sure, but here's my theory. She went out into the field with one plan, and then she pivots. She makes a choice to change here. I suspect that when she's in the field seeing the big heap of grain, she's thinking about the last 2 months of her life. You know, she's only been an Israelite for 2 months, right? And she's contrasting her former Moabite ways with the last 2 months and what she's seen of the covenant-keeping faithfulness of God, the generosity and kindness of God mediated through Boaz. And I think she just starts to realize, if I do things the way I used to do them in Moab, I'm going to keep getting those kinds of results. Death, devastation.

woman. So he blesses her here in the name of the Lord, which I think is significant. Boaz is invoking the presence of God. He's right there with them. He sees all, knows all. He is right there with them. This is a move toward obedience. First, he invites the presence of the Lord. The second thing he does here is he calls Ruth my daughter, not once, but twice. Do you realize what he's doing here? He's defining their relationship. This is not the language of lovers. This is the language of care and protection, of a guardian. He says, I will do all that you ask. I will marry you. I will father a child. I will do all the things that are necessary here, but not here, not now, not tonight. And this second bold move of obedience is that Boaz does the right thing in honoring Ruth as a daughter, even when temptation was so readily available. Boaz does the right thing in honoring Ruth as a daughter, even when temptation was so readily available. He says, we're going to do this the right way, because this is what Boaz knew, that doing things the right way was the only way to get the blessing of the Lord. Do you realize what self-mastery this must have required? What character? We're reminded that he is a Chayil Gabor, right? He is a mighty man of valor, a righteous man, honorable, upstanding, and good. And notice how he praises her here. You have made this last kindness greater than the first. Well, what are the two kindnesses here? Well, the first is her offer of herself to him. Here I am, available to you. That's very kind. But the second kindness is in her request for marriage and redemption. Boaz realizes exactly why Ruth has picked him. Of all people, she could have gone after anyone, any of the young, strapping men who have been working side by side in the fields over the last couple months. Any one of them would have been happy to be married to Ruth. But she picked Boaz for Naomi's sake. Do you realize this? Because Naomi needed redemption. The person in this story who needs redemption is Naomi. It's Naomi's husband who's died and not left an heir for her. She's too old to have children, though, and this poses a problem because there's no point in marrying Naomi. But Ruth, listen, Ruth has pledged herself to Naomi, and Ruth commits to be the means by which Naomi will experience redemption if Boaz chooses to do the same thing. And Boaz here says, do not fear, for I will do for you all that you ask, for everyone knows you are, and he says, a worthy woman here, right? The phrase is Chayil Isha, a mighty woman of valor. It's so amazing. You could feel the pairing. He is a Chayil Gabor. She is a Chayil Isha. They belong together. Their happily ever after is right at hand. You can feel it, but not so fast. Look at verse 12. And now it is true, Boaz continues, that I am a redeemer, yet there is a redeemer nearer than I. Dun, dun, dun. What? Are you kidding me? Can you imagine how Ruth's heart must have just caught in her throat and just sank to the bottom here? Here she's put herself out. She's asked for her dearest wish of her heart, for all of her dreams to come true in the marriage to Boaz. She's taken this huge risk in stepping out, and now she finds out there's this other dude in the way, and he's got next of kin priority. And now we're beginning to realize why it is that Boaz has not made a move in 2 months here. It's not been his place. There's somebody else who should have stepped in before this. We don't even know his name, but he has the first right of refusal here. Now, in saying these words, it couldn't have been easy for Boaz either. There's clearly chemistry here, right? There's desire, there's passion, and yet Boaz decides, he refuses here to take shortcuts. He says, let's do this in the right way. Now, verse 13, he says, remain tonight, and in the morning, if he will redeem you, good. Let him do it.

0: But if he's not willing to redeem you, then as the Lord lives, I will redeem you. Lie down until the morning. And talk about suspense. I don't think either of them slept a wink. Verse 14, so she lay at his feet until morning, but arose before one could recognize another. And he said, let it not be known that the woman came to the threshing floor. He's protecting her honor here. Verse 15, and he said, bring the garment you're wearing and hold it out. So she held it out, and he measured out 6 measures of barley and put it on her. And then she went into the city. Now, what's the significance of the barley here? Well, it's a promise, isn't it? It's a pledge. It's a sign of Boaz's commitment. He's saying, I will not leave you empty-handed. I will provide for you. I will take care of you. If this other redeemer chooses to redeem you, good, let him do it. But if he's not willing to do it, then as the Lord lives, I will redeem you. It's his seal, his promise. The third thing that is the move of bold obedience here, they both Ruth and Boaz, do the right thing in honoring this next of kin, even when it threatened their hope and happiness. We know Boaz and Ruth are meant for each other, don't we? We know that. We can feel God's redemptive plan at work. It's so close, we can taste it. Everything in us wants to see them married. And if that's how we feel, imagine how they felt. Imagine how they must have felt as they longed to see their plot line, you know, brought together in this beautiful story of redemption. And they know that everything they hope and dream for could be snatched away in a moment if this nameless, faceless nobody who hasn't had the honor of even showing up for a conversation yet in this story, that this guy could ruin everything. But even in the face of all of that uncertainty, Boaz and Ruth here choose to do the right thing, even when it's difficult, when all of their dreams hung in the balance. Now, verse 16. And when she, Ruth, came to her mother-in-law, she said, how did you fare, my daughter? The matchmaker wants an update, right? Then she told her all that the man had done for her, saying, these 6 measures of barley he gave to me, for he said to me, you must not go back empty-handed to your mother-in-law. This is an allusion. If you'll remember back in chapter 1, Naomi said that she had gone away full, but she had come back empty-handed. And now she's not empty-handed anymore, right? It's beautiful symmetry. Verse 18, she replied, wait, my daughter, until you learn how the matter turns out. For the man will not rest, but will settle the matter today. The key word here is wait. Wait. Wait, my daughter. In the end, all that Naomi and Ruth can do is wait. This chapter began with Naomi manipulating and scheming and trying to get redemption on her own terms. Ruth's plan to go and seduce Boaz. In other words, they were not waiting on the Lord. They were taking matters into their own hands. They were doing things their own way. But here at the end of the chapter, all they can do is wait. They have to be still and know that he is God. They have to be still and know that God will fight for them. They have to be still and know that the Lord is on their side. In fact, none of them are in control here at the end. Not Ruth, not Naomi, not Boaz. They are all waiting on God. They have to be open-handed with their lives, surrendered, yielding, resting, relying, trusting. And the fourth thing here of bold obedience is that all 3 of them do the right thing in waiting on God, even when being still and surrendered is hard. All 3 do the right thing in waiting on God, even when being still and surrendered is hard. See, friends, they are in the school, God's school of faith. God is teaching them here. He is teaching them to trust him, to look to him, to rest in him, to rely upon him. They are learning that when everything is beyond their control, everything actually safely rests in God's loving hands. It isn't out of control. It's just out of their control. But it is firmly within God's control. And God is faithful and true, and his steadfast love never fails. And he intends more for them than they could ever ask or imagine. And so Naomi and Ruth and Boaz are learning to wait on the Lord, to trust an unknown future to an all-knowing God, to let go of outcomes and hold fast to him. In other words, they're learning to do the right thing even when it's tough. Do the right thing even when it's tough. And friends, obedience always requires faith, always requires surrender, always requires letting go, doesn't it? I remember when I was a senior in high school, I felt the Lord calling me into ministry. And I had seen the weight that pastors bear and some of the heartache and heaviness of life in a pastor's house, and I didn't want anything to do that. So when God was calling me to ministry, I thought he was calling me to misery. And so I was like, no, God, I don't want to do that. I don't want to have any part of that. But he persisted and he kept insisting, no, this is what I have for you. And the problem with God is you can't argue with him very long. I mean, eventually you have to say yes. It's just a matter of time, right? So how long are you going to kick and scream? And I remember it was like a January morning in 1999, and I had tears all over my pillow as I was crying. I felt the call of God, and I was so reluctant. I had this American dream, you know? I wanted to have a certain kind of life and drive a certain kind of car and live in a certain kind of house and have a certain kind of family, all of that. And the Lord just said, you know what? I love you enough to die for you. I'll never do you any harm. Do you believe me? Will you let go of your life, all of your dreams, all of your hopes, all of your plans, all of your schemes? Will you let go of control, of outcomes? And will you trust me that I will be enough for you? And I had to surrender. And I, with tears and reluctance, I finally said yes. And it felt like dying. It felt like something died that day. But something else came to life. My faith and trust in the Lord came back in a way that was richer and fuller and more alive than I'd ever experienced. And here's what I've learned. The path has not been easy. Ministry is hard. But God is so faithful. And I really wouldn't have it any other way. His plans are so much better than my plans. His dreams are better than my dreams. His outcomes are better than the outcomes I would have planned. He is faithful and true, and he is worth trusting with my life. And I tell that story not because it's, you know, to make myself out to be a hero at all, because I'm not a hero. In fact, God's the hero. I'm the reluctant one kicking and screaming who finally yielded. There's nothing heroic in that. But friends, this is the kind of moment that Boaz, Ruth, and Naomi are forced into at the end of this chapter, where they have to let go of their hopes, their dreams, their lives, their outcomes, and trust that God will take care of them, that his purposes are good, that he is watching over their life, and that every moment of their day is safely held in his hands. And God, in his grace, moves them into this space where they are learning radical obedience, aren't they? And so here's my question for you. Where is God calling you to surrender today? Where is he calling you to let go of outcomes, to be open-handed with your life, to freely let go, not hold on tightly like this, but to release it into his care, to wait on him, to rest in him, to look to him, to be still and know that He is God. Where is He calling you to this kind of surrender? Where is He calling you to do the right thing even when it's tough? And if you would, wherever you are listening to this morning, would you just bow your heads right now? Let's ask the Lord. Would you just take your hands and put them palm up in your lap as a symbol of surrender and openness? Let's pray and ask the Lord to take providential care as we wait on Him. Heavenly Father, we confess that so often we hold tightly to our lives, to the outcomes we think we have to have. We have dreams, we have plans, we have goals, and they're all fine. They're all fine things. But we can hold too tightly to them. We right now acknowledge that You are the sovereign one, that You are providentially watching over our lives, that our lives are safe in Your hands. We yield to Your will, not our will, but Yours be done. We pray that You would have Your way in us. We give You our lives, our futures. We hold on to them so tightly, but we release them. Right now, we release them in faith and obedience and trust. Father, we give You our futures, all our hopes, our dreams, and our plans. We trust them to You. We ask that You would work Your perfect will in our lives, that Your goodness would be something we know and see as You unfold Your plans. We rest in You. We surrender to You. Father, help us to obey. Father, there's things that You're calling us to right now that are gutsy, that take a lot of courage and strength, and it feels like we might lose things if we finally do what You're calling us to. It's full of risk. We're not sure. The future's unclear, uncertain, but You're calling us. We feel it. Help us to obey, to do the right thing even when it's tough. And we trust that as we are faithful to You, You will be faithful to us. Help us to trust and obey. Father, would You be strong for us? Would You be our deliverer, our redeemer, the lover of our souls? Father, we love how this story of Ruth and Boaz is pointing to Jesus, the ultimate redeemer who in His great love laid down His life, paid way more than a field's ransom, but paid His entire life that we might be redeemed and have a hope and a future and a name and an inheritance in Jesus Christ, that we might be crowned with glory as sons and daughters of the Most High God because of Jesus' death, burial, resurrection on our behalf. And all this costs us is one of the hardest things for us ever to give: faith, trust, surrender, open-handedness. Father, help us surrender to You, we pray, for the glory of Your name, for the good of our lives. Help us to discover the covenant faithfulness of You, our God. And so we give You ourselves and everything we have in Jesus' name. And all God's people said, amen.
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2: Trying to connect with neighbors you don't really know? You're not alone. With Be Their Neighbor, I'm John Gager, and it's not your imagination. Getting to know the folks in your condo community or apartment building or neighborhood really is getting more difficult. As I often say, we live in the age of attached garages but detached neighbors. But here's what I found to be one key to connection. Go out of your way to notice their yard. Let me explain. A neighbor I'll call Sean had worked several days on a landscaping project in his front yard, and it involved putting in a whole series of large timbers, creating a retaining wall for his flower bed. While he was still dripping with sweat, I walked over and struck up a conversation. Immediately, I complimented him on all the progress he'd made, noting how good that retaining wall looked. I also tried to recognize all the sweat he'd put into this project. Well, Sean listened to the compliments and enjoyed the affirmation. I mean, living alone, he doesn't hear much of that. Seems to me that's what a Christ follower should do, right? Now, I get the fact that many people don't even have a yard, not if you're in the city, but your neighbors there do have a front door they maybe decorate, or perhaps a porch they beautify. Go over and talk to them about that. Maybe it's something in the window. Become a student of your neighbor's property. I'm serious. Be a snoop. Notice every little thing and compliment them on it, even if it's not your cup of tea. These days, it's hard to find a reason just to talk with the folks who live near you, but yard projects, really any home improvement project, gives us the reason to connect. Today's takeaway, connecting with unsaved neighbors isn't hard when you notice their yard. Romans 15, verse 2, each of us should please our neighbors for their good, to build them up. 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I'm John Gager, and Be Their Neighbor is a production of Moody Radio, a ministry of Moody Bible Institute.
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10: Here's a look at your Houston weather. The current temp, 78 degrees. The forecast for this evening, cloudy with light wind. Temp about 78. Overnight, a few clouds and somewhat breezy, 75 degrees. And then tomorrow, some clouds and some wind with a chance of thunderstorms, with a temp 88. Coming up Tuesday, a cloud here and there with a thunderstorm here and there. Temps about 91. 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
11: When people think of war, they think of military might, soldiers, guns, and bombs. That's what they see when news from the front hits their TV screens. But there's a more deadly war out there, a war we cannot see, a war you won't hear about on CNN. It's an ongoing battle in the realm of the spirit, a battle in which your soul is at stake. This is Erwin Lutzer, and tonight on Songs in the Night, we're beginning a series from Ephesians chapter 6. I believe it will change your life. Stay with us as we find out about what I'm calling the invisible war.

Good evening, everyone. From historic Moody Church in the heart of Chicago comes Songs in the Night with Dr. Erwin Lutzer, soloist Bert Kettinger, the King's Carolers, and organist John Innes. 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

0: And now, here is Dr. Lutzer.
1: Thanks, Bill, and good evening to you, my friends. So glad that you joined us for this very important series. 100 million Americans are coming to the conclusion that there is indeed a spiritual dimension to the universe, and they're trying to connect. Many of them assume that this spiritual realm is always a friendly place, but unfortunately, for many, it is a very evil place. Actually, it is both. The atmosphere is populated by spirits. Some are friendly, and some are evil. And so connecting with the spiritual dimension can be deadly. In a moment, I want to talk to you about the unseen conflict that all of us face.

thanks so much, Bert, for that ministry of song. And I personally am glad that the battle belongs to the Lord. You know, the Bible teaches that when we are saved, we're translated from the kingdom of darkness, characterized by lies, into the kingdom of light, characterized by truth, righteousness, holiness, purity. But although we're translated into the kingdom of light, we still struggle because, in a sense, we are still involved with both kingdoms. And just because we can't see the unseen spiritual realm doesn't mean that it isn't real. Do you remember the Old Testament story of Elijah sitting at the city of Dothan? His servant became frightened because of an approaching army. Elijah said, "Oh Lord, open his eyes." And the text tells us that the servant's eyes were open to the spirit world. He saw that the horizon was filled with spiritual beings, angels, that were coming to rescue them. My friend, tonight, if our eyes were open to the spirit world, we would be shocked at the buzz that is taking place all around us. Our universe is the place where good and evil, God and Satan, are in conflict, and you and I are players on this stage. It's where the physical and the spiritual world interact, and we exist in that intersection between the physical and the spiritual worlds, the kingdom of darkness and the kingdom of light. You know, there's a remarkable story of the kingdom of light encountering the kingdom of darkness. It's in Acts chapter 19. For 3 months, Paul was in the synagogue in Ephesus, speaking and reasoning. God does extraordinary miracles by Paul's hands. Then some of the itinerant Jewish exorcists undertook to invoke the name of the Lord Jesus over those who had evil spirits. They were trying to imitate Paul. And these Jewish exorcists were saying, "I adjure you by the Jesus whom Paul proclaims." Seven sons of a Jewish high priest named Sceva were doing this. But the evil spirit answered them, "Jesus I know, and Paul I recognize, but who are you?" And the man in whom was the evil spirit leaped on them, mastered all of them, and overpowered them so that they fled out of the house naked and wounded. No wonder the next verse says, "Fear came upon all, and this was known." Now here's the point. These men thought that they had a formula that would work. They would use the name of Jesus, just as Paul had. But they didn't realize that you can't exercise Jesus' authority unless you are under his authority. The name of Jesus is not a magic charm. It's a powerful reminder that all of us are in one way or another involved in the clash between the kingdom of darkness and the kingdom of light. In fact, in Acts 19, it says that many who were involved in occult practices, magical arts, for example, they brought their books and burned them. A few years ago, there was a great movement of the Holy Spirit on some of our college campuses. Students brought their pornography, their occult and demonic music to the chapel services, and they threw all of this into garbage bags that were disposed of. You know, that's what happens when the kingdom of light reaches the kingdom of darkness. Well, in this series of messages entitled The Invisible War, we're going to be speaking about Satan, his strategy, and how we can stand against him. We will learn insights about ourselves, about evil, more positively. We'll have insights about God and the power of his word. Well, to begin our study, I want to introduce you to a phrase that occurs 5 times in the book of Ephesians. It's the phrase, heavenly places. Stay tuned, because we're going to find out what goes on up there and how it impacts us.

Yes, it is wonderful, isn't it, that heaven is in our hearts. And yet, as long as we are on this earth, we do have to fight against the kingdom of darkness. Thank you so much, ladies. Well, let me ask this question. What is happening in the unseen realm of the spirit world? The place where we, angels, Satan, and God all exist together. Ephesians 1:3 says, "Blessed be the God and Father of our Lord Jesus Christ, who has blessed us in Christ with every spiritual blessing in the heavenly places, even as he chose us in him before the foundation of the world, that we should be holy and blameless before him." Before I speak about the conflict in the heavenlies, we should be reminded that this is also the place of blessing. These blessings include the fact that God chose us from before the foundation of the world. He's given us his Holy Spirit. As a matter of fact, did you know that when you receive Christ as Savior, we immediately receive more than 20 different blessings? Now, if you don't feel blessed, remember that feelings are sometimes deceptive. We're not blessed with physical blessings, but with spiritual blessings. And many of these will come to us in the future. You know, there's a story of a little boy who asked a police officer if he could buy the Washington Monument. When the officer asked the boy how much money he had, the boy emptied his pockets of 37 cents. The officer said, "There are two things you should know. Young man, first, you can't buy the Washington Monument for 37 cents. And second, if you are an American citizen, you already own it." My friend, tonight, let's be encouraged. When we are citizens of heaven, the blessings of Christ are already ours. In fact, the heavenlies is a place of blessing, but also a place of great power. We're looking at where that expression occurs in Ephesians. In Ephesians 1:19, Paul speaks of the immeasurable greatness of God's power toward us who believe, according to the working of his great might that he worked in Christ when he raised him from the dead and seated him at his right hand, notice it, in the heavenly places. You know, this is going to be important when we speak about spiritual warfare. Jesus has decisively defeated Satan. Jesus is above him, not just in space, but in power and glory. Jesus is seated at the right hand of God the Father. You know, if you visit Florence, Italy, don't miss the plaque in the town square that says, "It is here where Savonarola was burned to death. He was an early reformer who was martyred and burned for the faith. But before he died, he said, 'He who believes that Christ rules above need never fear what happens below.'" Jesus' ascension showed his absolute triumph in the spiritual world, in the heavenlies. It's a place of blessing. It's a place of power. It's also a place of honor. Ephesians 2:6, Paul says, "God raised us up with Christ and seated us with him in heavenly places." Jesus is in heaven, and so are we. When he ascended, he, in effect, took us with him because we are members of his body, of his flesh, and of his bones. Yes, we are seated in heaven with Jesus. When I was a Canadian citizen, Canada could not keep me out because I was a citizen of that country. I still can enter Canada now as an American citizen because the two countries have a friendly relationship. But when I had residency there, when I had a passport, I knew I could enter Canada. Tonight, my friend, if you trust Jesus Christ, you are already in heaven. You have residency in heaven. And when you die, there won't be a question of whether or not you should be let in. My friend, you are already there.

I think that you agree with me, don't you, that that is one of the most beautiful songs that has been written. Blessed Assurance, Jesus is Mine. Thank you so much, Bert, for blessing us. Tonight we're talking about the phrase, in the heavenlies. We've talked about its positive aspects. It's a place of honor, a place of power. But it's also a place of great drama. Ephesians 3:10, Paul says, to the rulers and the authorities in the heavenly places. That refers to good angels and evil angels. God there is demonstrating his wisdom and his might in the heavenlies. Satan is angry, and I think it's because we have a position that is far above what he ever had. He was like the choir master in heaven, but he began to take glory for himself, and then he fell. And just stop to think, we who in effect fell with him in Eden are going to be exalted to a position that is far beyond what he ever had. No wonder he is so angry. And now Paul introduces us to the invisible war in Ephesians chapter 6, verse 10. Finally, be strong in the Lord and in the strength of his might. Put on the whole armor of God that you may be able to stand against the schemes of the devil. For we do not wrestle against flesh and blood, but against the rulers, the authorities, against spiritual wickedness in heavenly places. There it is. Just as there are various strata of good angels and corresponding responsibilities, there are also different kinds of demonic spirits, and we fight against these cosmic powers. And we seek victory over this present darkness, against the spiritual forces of evil in heavenly places. We have an enemy who wants to lead us into sin. He wants us to follow his schemes, and that's where the conflict is. Five times Paul uses the word against in this passage. He says we stand against the schemes of the devil. We don't wrestle against flesh and blood, but against the rulers, against the authorities, against the cosmic powers, against the spiritual forces. And then Paul uses the word wrestle. If you box with someone, you can at least run. But when somebody throws his arms around you and throws you down, you can't run. Satan and his demonic spirits instigate our physical and relational battles. And my friend, tonight, we all must wrestle. You know, the Bible talks about familiar spirits, spirits who are familiar with us. Probably they're assigned to us. Spiritual forces are everywhere. If you've never received Christ as Savior, you are in a huge battle with the devil. Jesus talked about a sower who sowed seeds that fell in many different places, the hard ground where the birds came. And later, when he interpreted these words, he says, when the word of God goes forth, Satan snatches the word of God from their hearts. Just imagine that. Have you known anybody who's listened to a message even like this and just doesn't get it? It's because sometimes the Word of God does not sink into people's hearts and minds. Satan keeps the Word of God from penetrating. Yes, we are in for a battle with our minds, our aspirations, a battle to remember God's Word. And so the Apostle Paul says, having done all to stand. We're not asked to conquer territory, but we are asked to stand. Well, tonight, my friend, please stay tuned with us for our next broadcasts. 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

0: Tonight, Dr. Erwin Lutzer told us about the invisible war, introducing us to a great spiritual conflict and our need to wield the armor of God. 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Our address once again, Songs in the Night, Moody Church, 1635 North LaSalle Boulevard, Chicago, Illinois, 60614. Music tonight came to us from the King's Carolers, Faith Wilson, Gail Fletterer, Joanna Hedinga, and Marcia Twaddell. Our soloist was Bert Kettinger, along with John Innes at the keyboards. This is Bill Davis, thanking each one of you for tuning in. Here once again is Dr. Lutzer.
1: And our Father, we ask in the name of Jesus that you shall give us the courage to fight well in heavenly places. 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

0: This is Max McLean. When Job was down and out, what did God reveal about trusting him for renewal and grace? Listen to the Bible from Job 14. If only you would hide me in the grave and conceal me till your anger has passed. If only you would set me a time and then remember me. If a man dies, will he live again? All the days of my hard service, I will wait for my renewal to come. You will call, and I will answer you. You will long for the creature your hands have made. Surely then you will count my steps, but not keep track of my sin. From Job 14, listen to the Bible. It's great for the soul.
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2: 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In God I have put my trust. I shall not be afraid. What can man do to me? Carry this verse with you this week. 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
1: Here's a look at your Houston weather. Temperature 77 degrees. The overnight forecast, scattered clouds with a light breeze, 75 degrees. And then tomorrow, some clouds here and there and somewhat breezy with a chance of thunderstorms with a temp 88. Coming up Tuesday, a cloud here and there with a thunderstorm here and there. Temps about 91. 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

0: Dogs and Faith. I'm Cindy Tang with Moving Moments. Our new underground electronic fence was supposed to give me peace of mind. Oh, well, it didn't. If I couldn't see my dog Hogan, I'd still go outside and I'd usually find him sitting under a tree. Eventually, I had enough faith to know Hogan was there, somewhere. It's that way with God, too. Hebrews 11:1 reminds us that faith is not about what we see with our eyes. It's about the confidence and assurance we have in His promises. Now, we may not see what God is doing or understand His timing, but we can trust Him. 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I'm Cindy Tang with Moving Moments. 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

0: One verse, one moment. 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Here's the KHCB verse of the week from Psalm 56, verse 11. In God I have put my trust. I shall not be afraid. What can man do to me? Carry this verse with you this week and let it shape your steps. 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
1: Here's a look at your Houston weather. The temp is 76 degrees. The overnight forecast, scattered clouds with a light breeze, 75 degrees. And then tomorrow, some clouds here and there and somewhat breezy with a chance of thunderstorms with a temp 88. Coming up Tuesday, a cloud here and there with a thunderstorm here and there. Temps about 91. This is KHCB, helping you draw closer to Christ.
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3: When Janet Aragon first answered the phone and a caller asked, "Can you tell me my future?" she thought someone was playing a prank on her. After all, she was the secretary of Missionary Enterprises. That's a Christian organization. She had no experience with crystal balls or tarot cards. The man was dead serious. "How did you get our phone number?" she inquired. "It was right there in the tabloid newspaper," and he read the ad to her over the phone. "Spanish card reading answers all your questions about love, money, and the future." Then the man read the phone number. A typesetter had made a mistake, thus putting in the number of Missionary Enterprises instead of the telephone number of the fortune teller who expected to get the calls. After Janet recovered from her initial surprise, she explained there are answers to the questions about the future. They are found in a book called the Bible. She told the caller how Jesus Christ came to change our futures, to remove the questions as to where we will spend eternity. "I want to know your God," exclaimed the caller, and believe it or not, a tabloid newspaper majoring in scintillating and sensational was the means of a man's coming to know Jesus Christ. The fact is, people want to know. Will my boyfriend marry me? Will my business succeed? Will I have children? Will my money run out before I die? Can I succeed in love and marriage? Will I pass my exams next week? When a Christian group ran an ad in a Manila newspaper which asked, "Would you like to know your future?" and gave a post office box for a response, more than 10,000 people responded. Never before have more people invested more false hopes in astrology, tarot card reading, mediums, and fortune tellers in the desire of knowing what the future holds than today. All of these and a host of other hopeful glimpses into the future have become big businesses. But only God knows the future. Bringing the whole issue down to where you live, your street, how much do you personally know of your future? Doctors using ultrasound can usually predict the sex of an unborn child, but some parents choose not to know the sex of that child. They want it to be a surprise. And some people likewise would prefer not knowing what tomorrow holds, fearful that it will not be to their liking. Most people, though, want to know. Yes, a guru can mystically gaze into a crystal ball and tell you in vague generalities what might happen to you, for a price, of course. But God knows with absolute certainty. Ira Stanfill put it, "I don't know about tomorrow, but I know who holds my hand." That assurance can be yours, friend. How much better to know as you face the future that God walks with you, that His Son Jesus Christ will never leave or forsake you, than to have someone give you a false prophecy as to what will happen to you. God's child never walks alone, and in that sense, he's connected to the future. If you could visualize God's Son, Jesus Christ, walking with you hand in hand, would you care about the specific details? That wasn't the only call Jeanette received. In the next few days, more than 50 callers called asking the same question. How can I know the future? in His Word, the Bible, you can find out what it really is. Read it, friend. It will answer your question, can you tell me my future? Indeed, God can.
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0: This is FEBC Today with Ed Cannon, the president of the Far East Broadcasting Company. 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
1: It's not uncommon for our broadcasters to go and actually meet with listeners, pray with them personally, visit them in places like the hospitals, often like a pastor would do.
0: Mm-hmm.
1: Let's listen to what this Korean listener has to say.
0: Yeah, they said, at the end of last year, I was diagnosed with cancer and underwent surgery and treatment. I'm now in recovery, and as I look back, I believe God's love and the ministry of FEBC Korea helped me walk through each step with peace.
1: Walking through each step is important for his healing, but that's not really our goal. Our goal is to help them walk through the process of salvation, coming to know Christ as Savior. The listener writes on to say, though my body was weak and the journey was difficult, hearing God's life-giving word,
0: there it is,
1: through the broadcast gave me that strength. 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Actually, Wayne, the comfort and peace he provided wasn't through FEBC Korea. It's through full knowledge and acceptance of Christ's gospel.
0: We were the channel.
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2: Shalom, I'm Mitch Glazer, president of Chosen People Ministries. The book of Deuteronomy opens with Moses reflecting on the Israelites' exodus from Egypt and their desert wanderings. In fact, throughout the Israelites' journey, there was a pattern of moving forward and then a season of periodic pausing. And it was during these moments of pause that God further refined the Israelites for what was coming next. Now, most of us do not enjoy waiting. I know I don't. It leaves us feeling anxious or tempted to take matters into our own hands. But when we wait on God, there's a peace, hope, and comfort that comes to our soul because he's always in control. So, dear friends, if you're in a period marked by a pause, let go of the reins, trust him, and know that his timing is complete and perfect.
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1: Have you ever had a song get stuck in your head? 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I'm no good. I can't rise above. God never answers my prayer, and on and on. 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
2: When life feels loud, God's Word still whispers the truth. Right now, draw closer with a KHCB verse of the week from Psalm 56, verse 11. In God I have put my trust. I shall not be afraid. What can man do to me? Carry this verse with you this week. We are KHCB, refreshingly timeless Christian radio.

0: I'm John Erickson Tata. Recently, I was out running errands with my friend Kara. We ran into Costco to pick up a few bars of soap and hand cream. The guy at the checkout rang up my items and said, "Is this it? You're only buying two items at Costco?" I felt a little sheepish buying so little, but I knew what he meant. Costco is a place where you are expected to go away with a lot. I told Kara as we left that I felt as though I had missed out. And that's when she commented, "You know, we often approach God's warehouse of grace in the same way, only grabbing what we need for the moment. But God has Costco-sized grace for us all, and He's promised to supply our needs according to His riches in Jesus." Oh, friend, that is a lot of grace. So let's remember Hebrews chapter 4 and come boldly to God's throne, where we will always find more than enough grace for every need.
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1: Here's a look at your Houston weather. The temp is 76 degrees. The overnight forecast, partly cloudy with a light breeze with a slight chance of thunderstorms, with a temp 80 degrees. And then tomorrow, some clouds here and there and somewhat breezy with a slight chance of thunderstorms, 90 degrees. On Wednesday, we'll see some morning clouds with some rain, but it won't last. The temp, 89. This is KHCB, helping you draw closer to Christ.
2: Thanks for joining me today on Mission Network News. I'm Ruth Kramer. Gang violence threatens Haiti's elections. Can the church bring hope amid the chaos? Then spiritual warfare targets marriages. Could stronger families transform nations? We'll get some answers to that question and more as we unpack the stories for you in the moments ahead. We'll begin today in Haiti, where the electoral governing body said last week they're preparing a revised electoral calendar. In July, they'd scheduled the country's first presidential elections in 10 years for December 13th. But gang violence and low voter registration have made that date unlikely. Greg Yoder with Christian World Outreach says,
3: security and safety are the biggest issue, you know, especially for those in Port-au-Prince and the surrounding areas.
2: In a report this month, experts appointed by the United Nations said that some gang alliances in Haiti have fractured. These have exposed civilians to renewed violence. For CWO's staff, any delay in Haiti's electoral process
3: just kind of dashes those hopes that things are going to change.
2: But the bleak outlook is a chance to point to Christ. Every CWO project serves this purpose. Staff lead vocational training centers for women and feeding programs for children, among other things. Pray for God's intervention in Haiti on every level, politically, physically, and spiritually.
3: I've seen kids that have been in a feeding program grow up and start participating in church and being leaders in the churches.
2: Find your place in the story at missionnews.org.
3: For $30 a month, you can feed a child for the year.
2: Next, more than 1.5 billion people use AI tools each month, according to a data reportal study. But Dr. K, the CEO of Attention Inc., says that it's so much more than a tool. AI is shaping the way we think.
4: AI is becoming so complex and coming at us so quickly, is on this upward curve. I mean, major upward curve. But the ability of humans and human institutions to respond at the same amount of speed and wisely is diminishing. So what that does is that creates a wisdom gap.
2: This wisdom gap didn't start with artificial intelligence. Humans have sidelined their vocation since Genesis 3. Now, tools to make that easier have been democratized.
4: So imagine a world where every single person has their own AI agent that now goes out and does all their bidding for them.
2: Humans have often differentiated themselves by intelligence and decision-making, but now AI fits those criteria too.
4: And so I appreciate the fact that we have a technology today, an intelligent technology that is kind of showing our flawed views, even as Christians, about what it means to be human.
2: By looking at Genesis, we learn that humans are made to be representatives of God.
4: So we need literacy on two points, Bible literacy as believers and AI literacy.
2: Pray that the church would be a faithful presence in the AI age. And one of the casualties of spiritual warfare is often the family. That's why A3 includes marriage training for leaders and their spouses around the world. Joe Hanley explains the thinking behind this part of the ministry.
5: A healthy marriage leads to a healthy church, and a healthy church will bring healthy communities, and healthy communities eventually can change a nation.
2: Many marital challenges arise from differences in personality and expectations. This often affects finances, expressions of love, and views on roles and ministry.
5: You might be a great preacher, you might be a great teacher, but do you live out the values of the kingdom?
2: That begins at home. Another challenge is confusing ministry with God.
5: God comes first, family comes second.
2: And then ministry comes third. It means, he says, that you don't sacrifice family on the altar of God. In this model, a spouse becomes an equal partner, both at home and in the church. Handley adds that leaders need to learn delegating responsibilities in order to be more present with their families.
5: If you empower others, then you can have a healthy family life.
2: Pray for the resources needed to organize these sessions and for wisdom in approaching different cultural contexts. 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

0: my friend, in Colossians chapter 1, we have a threefold work that's accomplished by God our Father. And it's very insightful. The threefold work that is described is that the Father in heaven has made us fit to be partakers of spiritual things. Secondly, he's delivered us. And thirdly, he has translated us. The New American Standard Bible said he qualifies us, delivered us, and transferred us. The Father enables you and me to share a spiritual inheritance. He makes us fit or able or sufficient. It's not ourselves, but he has qualified us. Because of his grace and love and the work of Jesus Christ, we have a spiritual inheritance. And the Father delivers us from our past sinful days. Out of the power of darkness, out of that authority and freedom of the evil one, that now we are brought over into a relationship with him, into a kingdom of light and the kingdom of his great, beloved, dear Son. The Father translates us into the present kingdom. It's a beautiful arrangement, isn't it? Everything done by God the Father to bring you and me to a place of spiritual blessing. Give thanks to the Father, which made us fit to be partakers of the inheritance of the saints, delivered us from the power of darkness, translated us into the kingdom of the Son of his love. It is in him we have redemption, and in him we have forgiveness. All the spiritual blessings, the threefold work of God the Father to bring us to a place of deep appreciation. This is Bob Clark. Just a little word of encouragement.
1: I'm sure you've noticed how sensationalism has become the standard of our times. Hello, I'm Chuck Swindoll. I mean, if it isn't fantastic or amazing or incredible or even miraculous, it's really not worth our time and attention, huh? And all of those hyped up words have a way of making the ordinary seem unimportant, when in fact, it is in that realm that we live our lives. Perhaps that's the reason I appreciate the words of the Quaker mother who once said, "God moves among the casseroles." Life really is made up of casseroles and crucibles and struggles, and for that matter, the ordinary, common, garden variety kind of living.
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0: 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Today with Pastor Daniel Dominguez of the Iglesia Verdad en Amor, the Truth and Love Church located in Sugar Land, Texas. 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
1: The scene is unusual. They have returned from the exile to the land of their ancestors. They wanted to serve as priests, but they could not establish their family identity. They have searched for the records, and the records were missing. Let me read you from the Message, a paraphrase of the Holy Scriptures on Ezra chapter 2, verses 62 and 63. They had thoroughly searched for their family records, but couldn't find them. And so they were barred from the priestly work because they were ritually unclean. The governor ruled that they could not eat from the holy food until a priest would determine their status using the Urim and the Thummim. The question is, how do we prove our identity as a Christian? You've heard it before. If being a Christian all of a sudden were to be a crime, and I was accused of being a Christian, would there be 12 jurors that unanimously would look at my life and found me guilty of being a Christian? Would they call my wife to testify? What would she say about me? How would she answer a prosecutor asking, "Do you know him beyond his public ministry? How does he treat you when he's tired or frustrated? When he's not sensitive to you, does he acknowledge it and ask forgiveness? What would he ask my children? Does your father listen to you or mainly tell you what to do? When he makes a mistake, does he admit it? Have you seen his faith change how he treats you?" Or if they were to ask a coworker, "Have you seen him choose honesty when dishonesty would have benefited him? What did that decision cost him?" Or if they would ask an employee, "How does he respond when you make a mistake? Does he correct you respectfully? Does he hold himself to be to the same standards he expects from you?" What if the prosecutor were to ask a neighbor, "Has he helped you when you could offer him nothing in return? Did his kindness depend on you attending his church?" Or a business competitor, would the prosecutor ask, "Does he treat you fairly when your interests conflict? Has he ever acknowledged wrongdoing or tried to reconcile you?" A close friend could be asked, "How does he speak about people when they are absent? If you challenge his behavior, does he listen or become defensive?" Or if they were to ask the church treasurer, does he give consistently and quietly? Have you seen him share resources without seeking recognition? What if they would ask a fellow church member, "Does he serve when nobody notices? How does he react when someone else receives the credit or when he's not chosen to lead?" And what if they were asked somebody who hurt me? "He says he forgave you. Has he treated you well since then? Does he continue using your past mistake against you?" Or if they were asked a best friend, "Over the years, what changes have you actually seen in him? When he fails, does he excuse himself or seek forgiveness and help?" I don't think that the jury of 12 of my peers would unanimously found me guilty of being a Christian, sorry to say. But I turn to the scriptures. back again to Ezra chapter 2. And it was not a matter of their conduct. It was whether their names were part of the registry of the descendants of Aaron. Let me refresh your memory. They had thoroughly searched for their family records but couldn't find them. And so they were barred from priestly work as ritually unclean. The governor ruled that they could not eat from the holy food until the priest could determine their status. Not just once,

0: the dead were judged by what was written in the books and by the way they had lived. Sea released its dead. Death and hell turned in their dead. Each man and woman was judged by the way he or she had lived. Then death and hell were hurled into the lake of fire. This is the second death, the lake of fire. Anyone whose name was not found inscribed in the book of life was hurled into the lake of fire. And speaking of the celestial city, the New Jerusalem, chapter 21 says, the city doesn't need sun or moon for light. God's glory is its light. The Lamb is its lamp. The nations will walk in his light, and the earth kings bring their splendor. Its gates will never shut by day, and there won't be any night. They'll bring the glory and honor of the nations into the city. Nothing dirty or defiled will enter the city, and no one who defiles or deceives. Only those whose names are written in the Lamb's Book of Life will get in. So the question is my name written in the Book of Life? Is your spiritual birth certificate? As far as others is concerned, it is about the way I live that I can prove whether I'm a Christian or not. That's why how I live, it's important. But as far as God is concerned, it's not about what I do, but it's about the new birth. It's about trusting Jesus as Lord and Savior. To the disciples that returned joyfully, reporting that even demons submitted to them, Jesus warned them, "Do not rejoice that spirits submit to you, but rejoice that your names are written in heaven." May our life give unequivocal evidence of our Christianity, but our faith be placed on the work of Christ and only on the work of Christ on our stead on the cross. And if you have never done so, I invite you to turn your life over to Jesus, to acknowledge your sin, to trust him as Lord and Savior, and you will be able to sing, "There's a new name written down in glory, and it's mine, yes, it's mine. I've met the author of my story, and he's mine, yes, he's mine." See, I'm now a new creation in Christ. The old has gone, there's new life. I live by faith and not by sight. May God bless you. May God bring you to the understanding of the importance of the life we live, as it may encourage others to follow Jesus, but not to trust in what we do, the church we attend, all of our good works, but our trust, our reliance is in the work of Christ, the sacrifice of Christ, the Lamb of God that takes away the sin of the world. And you have turned your life over to Jesus. If you have prayed to receive him as your Lord and Savior, let us know. I'll be happy to pray with you. May God bless you.
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1: Here's a look at your Houston weather. It's currently 75 degrees. The overnight forecast, partly cloudy with a light breeze with a slight chance of thunderstorms, with a temp 80 degrees. And then tomorrow, some clouds here and there and somewhat breezy with a slight chance of thunderstorms, 90 degrees. On Wednesday, cloudy in the morning with some rain, but it won't last. The temp, 89. 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
2: Our God redeems through the cross and sovereignly defeats evil when he rises again from the dead.
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2: If our idea of God's goodness only pertains when we are on the mountaintops of life's experiences and walking in the warm sunshine, then we understand goodness, but we do not understand God. 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
4: 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Well, thank you so much, friend. 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I'm so glad to know that God led you to us here a couple of years ago. I trust that you've been drawing closer to Christ as you've been listening. I love that you started listening on an AM/FM radio and then switched to the app. There is something incredible about that app where you can take KHCB with you wherever you go, whether you're listening around the house or you're traveling, as you mentioned here in your letter. 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Well, friends, as you know, these testimonies come to us in all shapes and sizes. 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You can send something to email at khcb.org or to the physical address 2424 South Boulevard, Houston, Texas, 77098. I'm always curious to know how it was that God led you to KHCB. Maybe you've got a personal testimony of how God has drawn you closer to himself through the ministry. Maybe you just want to mention a couple of your favorite programs as well. I hope that we hear from you sometime soon. Well, we heard from several people on Friday for the very first time. It was our second ever effort for New Friends Friday here on KHCB, something that we're doing every Friday in the month of October, inviting listeners to partner with the ministry financially for the very first time. Thanks to all of you who reached out to us on Friday, and thanks to everybody who's been praying for us as well. We'll have some totals for you as we move through the week. But we are greatly encouraged by each and every one of you that have helped to make New Friends Friday such a wonderful success. Let's take a look now at our daily financial report, a report of the Lord's faithfulness here at KHCB. I'm pleased to share with you that $13,561 was received for the ministry today, $150 for the Pete Steigerwald Legacy Fund. That means now that our total for the month of October has reached $105,665. Our budget for this month is $350,000. And that means that $244,335 is still needed to reach our monthly goal. We are so grateful for your prayers and faithful financial support. Until the next time we get together, may the Lord bless you and keep you. Sincerely yours, Scott Cruz.
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0: Over the years, the Lord has given Jerry Wiles countless opportunities to tell others of Jesus Christ. This one-minute thought seeks to help you tell someone today.
1: Psalm 40:10 says, "I do not hide your righteousness in my heart. I speak of your faithfulness and salvation." I think sometimes we as believers in Christ are guilty of keeping to ourselves what God really intends for us to share with the world. For those who are still spiritually dead in trespasses and sins and living in darkness and bondage, it just doesn't seem fair for those of us who have the words of eternal life not to tell them. While many will reject the truth, there are those who will joyfully embrace it if given the opportunity. A lady I recently led to Christ said, "Why didn't someone tell me this sooner?" I wonder how many others are like her who are just waiting for someone to tell them that Jesus saves and gives us new life. This is Jerry Wiles reminding you that if you have Christ in you, you have the privilege and responsibility to share Him with others.
0: Over the years, the Lord has given Jerry Wiles countless opportunities to tell others of Jesus Christ. Many of these are written in a book called The Faithful Witness. For more information, contact Living Water International at 1-877-594-4426. 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

0: Back to Genesis with Dr. John Morris, scientist and creation researcher with the Institute for Creation Research. Dr. Morris, are animals more and more intelligent as they march up the evolutionary tree?
1: Chris, let's get this straight. Evolution did not happen. There is no valid evolutionary tree. There are no higher animals. It stands to reason in evolution that the apes would be the most intelligent of the animals, only bested by mankind. While it is true that apes have a larger brain than do, say, toads, there are a lot of animals thought to be lower on the evolutionary tree which are quite intelligent. A number of insects can do things that would astound you. Now even a fish has been discovered that can use tools in digging its burrow. Chris, there is no hierarchy of the animals leading to man. Each of the animals were created separately after their kind, each with unique abilities. Chris, it makes so much sense when you go back to Genesis for your starting point.
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2: I always want to understand what is happening in my life. I can put up with a lot of discomfort if I just know why. Gideon, who lived in Bible times, felt that way too. One day, the angel of the Lord appeared to Gideon and announced, "The Lord is with you, mighty warrior." "But sir," Gideon responded, "if the Lord is with us, why has all this happened to us?" I can relate to that. Yes, I know in my head that God promised never to leave me or forsake me. But if that is true, and it is, why am I going through such a hard time? The Apostle John wrote something that you have to mull over for a while to appreciate the full meaning. He said, "Perfect love drives out fear." No, John, I think you have it wrong. That should read, "Perfect understanding drives out fear." If God would just tell me why I have to deal with this nasty problem, I wouldn't be afraid. But that's not what John says. He says that love is the supreme weapon against fear. Yes, it's true that when I fully understand how much God loves me, fear leaves my heart like darkness when the sun rises. God's love says, "I want the best for you, always. I have in mind your ultimate good, not just your present comfort. My love includes discipline, for I care too much to allow you to become spoiled. The best thing I can know during a difficult time is that the one who allows that difficulty is the one who loves me more than anything else in the whole universe. We can rely on the love God has for us, especially in painful times."
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1: Here's a look at your Houston weather. The temp is 76 degrees. The overnight forecast, scattered clouds with a light breeze, with a slight chance of thunderstorms, with a temp 80 degrees. And then tomorrow, cloud-filled skies with some breeze, with a chance of thunderstorms, 89 degrees. On Wednesday, some clouds here and there, with some early thunderstorms, the temp 89. 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
2: This grandparent thing can be an expensive proposition. I mean, without grandchildren, you could walk right past those hundreds of cute toys and never miss a step. But when you have a grandchild, you keep seeing your grandchild's name on those toys, you know? Which means you must buy the toy with their name on it, right? Well, not all of them, but probably too many of them. We happened to be in a store with our little granddaughter when she was about 1 year old, and I happened to see this great stick horse that I thought would be entertaining for another grandchild. That would be our nearly 3-year-old grandson at the time. Now, when you squeeze the ear of the head of this horse, the William Tell Overture, otherwise known to us non-intellectuals as the Lone Ranger theme, it starts playing. And the horse starts whinnying and snorting, and its nose starts twitching back and forth inside its halter. Well, I walked up to the grocery cart that our 1-year-old granddaughter was riding in, and I turned it on for her to see. Her reaction was interesting. She reached in the direction of that twitching steed, wanting me to bring it closer. I did. But as I brought it near her, she pulled as far back as she could, laying her head against her mother's shoulder. So much for my field test. I'm Ron Hutchcraft, and I want to have a word with you today about seeking but not finding. Our little granddaughter wanted to check out what I had, but she didn't want to get too close. Curious, but keeping her distance, just like a lot of us spiritual seekers do with Jesus. Oh, you may consider yourself a spiritual seeker, which, by the way, is a wise thing to be. You've seen that our soul can never be satisfied by just earth stuff. You know it must be something spiritual that will give life real meaning, right? And would give your heart real peace. There are many possibilities to sample, because there's a big spiritual buffet we have today. But one possibility that's hard to overlook is Jesus Christ. He's so compelling, so dominating. Virtually every world religion has an honored place for him. You're willing to check out Jesus. You may have even been around Jesus much of your life. Maybe you know a lot about him. You like Jesus. You agree with Jesus. But maybe like our granddaughter with that toy, you've basically said to him, Jesus, you can get this close, but no closer. Oh, you like having him around, but when it comes to responding to his claims on your life, that's where you draw the line. Jesus met a man like that. The man demonstrated a strong interest in Jesus and a lot of insight into his teachings. Jesus described him this way in Mark 12:34. It's our word for today from the Word of God. You are not far, he said, from the kingdom of God. Huh. I wonder if Jesus might be saying that to you. You're so close to belonging to me. You're not far, but you're not in. See, close doesn't count when it comes to knowing Jesus. Close doesn't count on the day you die. You can be close to heaven, but not in, and that's still hell. You've let Jesus be near you, but maybe you've never invited him into your heart. You've never told him that you're pinning all your hopes on him and on his death on the cross for your sins and his resurrection from the dead. It would be the ultimate tragedy of your life if you got so close to Jesus and you missed him. This time, don't pull back. This time, reach for him until he's yours. He is, in fact, reaching for you right now, and he's planting in you the desire to belong to him. Why not give yourself to him while the opportunity is there? You'll never experience what Jesus can do in a life until he's in your life. If you're ready to step across the line into Jesus' arms, would you tell him that right where you are and get this settled? I think maybe a visit to our website might help to just kind of make you sure you have nailed this down and that he is yours for real today. That's anewstory.com. That's the website, anewstory.com. See, being around Jesus will never give you answers, and it will never give you heaven. It's all about belonging to Jesus. And you can belong to him this very day.
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the Lord said, "This is the way you shall bless the children of Israel. Yevarechecha Adonai v'yishmarecha. The Lord bless you and keep you. Ya'er Adonai ponaveilecha v'chunecha. The Lord make his face to shine upon you and be gracious unto you. Yisa Adonai ponaveilecha v'yasem lecha shalom. The Lord lift up his countenance upon you and give you peace."

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One verse, one moment. God speaking into your day. Here's the KHCB verse of the week from Psalm 56, verse 11. In God I have put my trust. I shall not be afraid. What can man do to me? Carry this verse with you this week. Let it shape your steps. We're KHCB, helping you draw closer to the heart of Jesus Christ.

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That's why we're giving away a beautiful Bible bookmark featuring this powerful reminder from Psalm 145, verse 18. The Lord is near to all who call on Him. Let it encourage you as you spend time in Scripture. Right now, get your Bible bookmark at khcb.org.

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1: I was born in Russia under atheist communism, which collapsed when I was 10. Without government subsidies, people turned to crime, and my father and I were beaten and robbed several times. Life was hard, and my parents worked so much, I learned to drink and smoke from kids on the street. My parents divorced but continued to live together. My own friends stole my electronics. But then I decided to become a lawyer and went to best law school in Yekaterinburg. I worked hard and had good grades, but drank daily. At 19, I became foreign exchange student, going to college in Minnesota. There I meet Christian Russians who were persecuted for their faith and came to America. I heard Bible preached, but became friends with other alcoholics and drug users. My best friend's father told us about how Jesus died for us, but I was not open to faith. I wanted to party and to get rid of my roommate who didn't like to party or bathe. We drove him out, but he reported me to security as Russian mafia, so the college sent me back to Russia after 6 months. My pride was hurt. My father moved out and I lived with Mama, but she was lost too. After 6 months in Russia, I fly back to America to finish my education in Christian college. What I learned second time in U.S. is God loves us and Jesus will set you free. I'm Nikolai, missionary to Russia. If the Son therefore shall make you free, ye shall be free indeed.
0: If you would like to be free from the weight of sin by receiving Jesus Christ as Lord and Savior, call 1-888-NEED-HIM right now. Free indeed.

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1: It's not much to look at. The Karura is basically a black robin. Most people would hardly notice if it was missing, and it almost was. This rare species, native to the islands off the coast of New Zealand, almost disappeared. In 1980, there were only 5 black robins left in the world. Only one of them was a female, biologically able to reproduce, and she was old. Yet she and a mate, under the watchful care of biologists in New Zealand, began to reproduce, and from them, now not one but 2 islands are filled with them. It's a modern parallel and reminder about the way that God kept his promise to Abraham and Sarah. To them, all hope seemed lost, and yet, by faith, Abraham believed, and his faith was counted as righteousness. And so it is for all who believe today. It's by faith in Jesus Christ that we are counted as righteous before our God. I'm David Wolin at haventoday.org.
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1: Here's a look at your Houston weather. The temp is 76 degrees. The forecast for this morning, partly cloudy with a light breeze with a slight chance of thunderstorms. 79 degrees. This afternoon, cloud-filled skies with some breeze with a slight chance of thunderstorms with a temp 88. Then this evening, a cloud here and there with a bit of wind with a slight chance of thunderstorms. 81 degrees. This is KHCB, helping you draw closer to Christ.
2: How do you do? Pretending is one way children experiment with life, trying on different roles and attitudes, but pretense can be a trap, as the woman in this story discovered. She became lost inside an image she made for herself, an image that led to guilt and shame. She found freedom and truth only when her heart and mind and life were unshackled. Lighting the darkness with true life stories that speak the truth in love. This is Unshackled, dramatized and produced in Chicago by Pacific Garden Mission. It's the new millennium, and many people wonder what the future holds. Homeless people don't wonder, though. They know the future holds hunger, cold, and hopelessness. And that's why Pacific Garden Mission keeps the doors open day and night to shelter people living on the streets, to give them hope. Each night, more than 500 men, women, and children receive food, clothing, and a safe place to sleep, even medical and dental care if needed, and all without charge, thanks to the gifts of caring friends. Since 1877, the old lighthouse has been shining in the heart of Chicago, keeping some from suicide, others from starvation, offering all the gift of new life. And those who receive new life know what the future holds, and they go forth boldly to tell others, like the woman in this story. And now for broadcast around the earth, here's program number 2566 in the series Unshackled, the program that makes you face yourself and think.
3: What are we doing here?
4: This is where I live, Robin. Come on in.
3: Cool. Turn on the light so I can see.
4: I can see you. That's all that matters.
3: None of that now.
4: Why not? We're all alone.
3: No, I just don't want to, that's all.
4: But I love you, Robin.
3: No, Kevin, I'm not ready for that.
4: Come on, honey. Relax.
3: I said no, and I mean it.
2: The woman in our story was only 15 when she faced this moral dilemma. Not the first time, and not the last. If she had persisted in saying no, her story would have been different. But because she finally said yes, her life was changed forever. This is the true story of Robin Melvin right now on Unshackled.
5: I was the youngest of six children. We always went to church, and I memorized the Ten Commandments as a child. That was the extent of religion for me. My parents gave us love for nature through family outings. But when I became a teenager, their drinking and bitter arguments made me feel insecure. Dad retired from civil service at age 48 when I was in the seventh grade. My oldest sister was teaching at my school then, and she let me stay with her one night a week.
6: As soon as we finish the dishes, we can go to the laundromat, okay?
3: Fine.
6: How's Dad doing with retirement?
3: Okay. He keeps Mom up half the night discussing things. But he does all the talking. I cover my head with a pillow so I don't have to listen. I hate meal times when he's been drinking.
6: That last year in Vietnam changed him a lot.
3: Yeah, that and drinking.
6: Well, how's school?
3: Sometimes I feel like I don't fit in. Not even with the other cheerleaders.
6: Well, don't let it get to you, Robin.
3: No, I try not to. I have a couple of boyfriends, though.
6: Well, that always helps.
3: Julaine, how old were you the first time you kissed a boy?
6: About 15, I think.
3: I was 11. Why, you little hussy.
5: A bunch of us were in my friend's basement, and they were all kissing, so I did too. I didn't want to, and I didn't like it very much.
6: Well, then why did you do it?
5: Summers were great. I spent a lot of time helping a neighbor in her 70s who ran a campground. When I started my freshman year, I was still pretty naive. I was also insecure because of the tension at home. Afraid of what others would think, I just wasn't able to stand up for myself. So I followed my friends when it came to drinking and boys. Alcohol made me feel accepted and cool. At 15, I began to slide into promiscuity, dating older boys. Kevin was 22 and had been married.
4: Oh, don't go in yet.
5: I have to. It's almost 4 a.m.
4: I hope you have your key this time.
5: Yeah. I don't think Mom would believe me if I told her I was sleepwalking again.
4: You need to stand up to your parents, Robin, and tell them you're dating me.
5: That's easy for you to say. They think you're too old for me.
4: I treat you like a lady. Hey, you're the only person that's allowed to smoke in my car. Did you tell them that?
5: I don't tell them anything, Kevin. I just sneak out when they're asleep, and I better sneak back in before they wake up.
4: Hey, cut class on Monday, okay? We'll go somewhere fun.
5: I became an accomplished liar, making up wild stories to cover the times when I was caught. At 15, a girlfriend and I would go into bars and let men buy us drinks. But being used seemed to make me weaker instead of stronger. The summer of 1979, Craig, my oldest brother, was killed in a car accident. At the time, I was babysitting at my sister's house and had to break the news to her.
7: Oh, Robin, we were so close. I can't believe Craig's dead.
5: Oh, I couldn't believe it either when his wife called.
7: Well, why did she call my house? Why didn't she call Mom and Dad?
5: She tried. She said the line was busy.
7: Oh, they probably had the phone off the hook again.
5: Yeah, which means they're arguing again. Which means Dad is drinking again.
7: This'll break their hearts.
5: I don't want to go home and tell them about this.
7: We have to, though. We'd better go right now.
5: Why did this have to happen anyway? There was so much I didn't understand. Dad's anger and drinking, which got worse after my brother's death. My inability to say no to things that left me feeling ashamed and guilty. My grades went down along with my morals. Still, I maintained the pretense of being cool. I dabbled in drugs as well, but inside I felt horrible. Senior year, I began to hang around with Jeff, who made me laugh and made me feel at ease. Boy, you sure treat your mother well.
8: You mean you don't?
5: I mean, you're so affectionate. Kissing her goodbye like that? I've never seen a guy do that. Or a girl, for that matter. We sure don't do that at my house.
8: So, start a new trend.
5: Oh, you have no idea what you're saying.
8: Why not tell people you love them? Life is short, and you never know when it'll end.
5: You're right, Jeff. I never told my brother Craig I loved him. Where shall we go?
8: Let's go to the mall and see if we can make people laugh, huh? You want a hit?
5: I fell in love with Jeff because I saw the tenderness in his heart, and I could be myself with him. Jeff smoked pot, but he didn't drink much until we began dating. My own drinking increased, too. In May, just before graduation, he took me to a free pregnancy clinic for a test that came back positive.
8: I'm really glad you don't want to get an abortion.
5: Oh, no way. But what am I going to do?
8: It's not the end of the world, Robin. Babies happen.
5: Oh, not in my family. My folks will kill me, especially after all the grief I've given them.
8: Well, you might be surprised.
5: Are you kidding? They grounded me for cutting class. They're planning this big graduation party for me, so I don't dare tell them now.
8: At least you finished school.
5: But I feel so ashamed. I just know they'll kick me out of the house for getting pregnant.
8: Why don't we get married?
5: You don't have to ask me that.
8: I want to.
5: No, not like this. My parents took care of me without condemnation during my pregnancy. I was scared and drank a lot. Jeff proposed a second time, and I refused again. Then he enlisted in the Army. Just before he left for basic training in October, he proposed again, and I accepted. We were married 3 days after Christmas, but none of our family attended. Jeff went back to training, and our son was born 3 weeks later. Hello?
9: Robin?
5: Yes, Jeff.
3: We have a boy.
9: Wait till I tell the guys. Did you name him Justin?
3: Yes, he's so cute, Jeff, just like you. Mom and Dad and my sister were all here.
9: Oh, I wish I could have been there.
3: I had your picture right beside me on the table. I was really proud that I could say, that's my husband.
9: I love you, Robin.
3: I love you, too. I'm so glad Mom encouraged us to marry before the baby was born.
5: When the baby was 2 months old, Jeff took us with him to Fort Riley, Kansas, where we lived in a little trailer. We settled right into the party life, drinking and using drugs all weekend with strangers, while our precious baby slept in the next room. I even tried acid. Since we lived 30 miles out, many people just stayed at our place overnight. I was proud of being able to outdrink anyone. I wanted to be a good wife and mother, but alcohol controlled me.
8: Oh, man, Robin. Take it easy with the noise. My head hurts.
5: I have to clear a place so I can feed Justin.
8: Yeah, what time did I pass out?
5: 1 o'clock, I think. I stayed up till 4.
8: You're lucky. He's such a good baby.
5: He sleeps almost as well as your buddies in there.
8: Oh, that's different. They're drunk.
5: We're gonna have to get a bigger place, Jeff.
8: Yeah, it is a bit crowded on weekends.
5: It's gonna get worse. I'm pregnant again.
8: You are? Fantastic! Do you feel okay?
5: I'm fine. Hey, let's get some beer to celebrate.
10: The wild parties continued. We always paid our bills and bought groceries before we bought our vices, but we partied every weekend. Jeff applied for on-base housing, and we moved into the apartment 2 months before the baby was due. We borrowed a cot to sleep on because we had no furniture, no phone, but the place was furnished with roaches. Our little Ashley was born May 1st, and we went home the next day. 2 days later, she had a fever, and Jeff took her to the doctor. When he returned, he gave me the bad news.
8: Robin!
3: Where's Ashley?
8: I had to leave her at the hospital so they could run some tests.
3: Oh, no, Jeff!
8: No, don't worry, honey. The jaundice is almost gone.
3: But why the fever?
8: They don't know. They did a spinal tap while I was there.
3: A spinal Oh, Jeff, it must be serious. I need to be with her, Jeff. She needs me.
8: Easy, honey. Look, I'll see if a neighbor can watch Justin, and I'll take you to the hospital.
11: Ashley has spinal meningitis, Mrs. Melvin. We're not sure if the meningitis is bacterial or viral, so we're putting her on antibiotics for 8 days.
3: Well, when can she come home, Doctor?
11: I don't know yet.
3: Will she be all right?
11: Well, there could be some side effects, the worst being that she could suffer some hearing loss.
3: I can't even hold her.
11: Well, I'm afraid not, but you can visit her as much as you'd like.
3: Oh, she looks so sweet lying there sleeping. Is she in pain?
11: She'd be crying if she were. Don't worry, Mrs. Melvin, we'll take good care of her.
5: Every night I went to the hospital and watched her sleep. She never cried. 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We still didn't have a phone, so we gave the hospital our neighbor's number. 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
5: We rushed to the hospital where Ashley lay in ICU surrounded by tubes and monitors. She seemed so peaceful, so Jeff left to pick up my sister at the train in Topeka. An army chaplain was with me by then, but the nurse asked us to leave while they drew blood. When I checked on Ashley again, she wasn't crying, but her little arms and legs were flailing, and her eyes were wild.
3: Look at those monitors. What's wrong with her?
11: We're trying to find out, Mrs. Melvin.
3: No, you never should have drawn blood from her. She's too little.
11: Why don't you wait outside?
3: She needs me.
12: Let's wait outside so they can do their work.
3: Chaplain, she has to be okay.
12: I'm sure the doctors are doing all they can. Sit down here and let me pray with you.
3: Oh, God, I want my baby. Please.
12: The Lord is my shepherd, I shall not want. He maketh me to lie down in green pastures. He leadeth me beside the still waters. He restoreth my soul. He leadeth me in the paths of righteousness for his name's sake. Yea, though I walk through the valley of the shadow of death, I will fear no evil, for thou art with me.
11: Mrs. Melvin, I am so sorry we lost her.
5: I held my little daughter, now peaceful and wrapped in a blanket, as if she was asleep. I never doubted that she was with God. But how could I tell Jeff and my sister that Ashley was dead? The next week was a grief-stricken daze. Jeff put in for emergency leave, and we went back to Illinois for the funeral. My family took care of everything for us. After we returned to Kansas, getting high was all that seemed to ease the pain.
8: Maybe you should put away the bassinet, honey.
5: Not yet. Somehow it keeps her here with me.
8: Now give me that fly swatter.
5: Those roaches. Maybe that's what made her sick.
8: They said it was a rare cold virus.
5: I don't believe them. I hate that hospital. I hate this apartment, too.
8: Look, I'm gonna put in for compassionate reassignment, Robin. We'll get away from here.
5: Jeff was reassigned to a post in Illinois, and our heavy drinking continued. I was isolated and lonely. One night a friend came by, and we drank all night while Jeff slept. When Jeff began to dress for work, I freaked out.
8: What do you mean, stay home? I can't stay home, Robin. I have to go to work.
3: Don't leave me, honey. Please, I don't want to be alone.
8: Go to bed and sleep
3: it
8: off.
3: No, don't leave me.
8: Hey, look what you did to my shirt. You tore it. No, now I gotta change.
3: I don't want you to go, Jeff. You can spend the day with me, can't you? Please, don't go.
8: But get real, Robin. I can't stay home. But are you nuts? What, tearing my clothes off? What are you on anyway, acid?
3: I can't stand being alone. You can't leave me. You can't.
8: Calm down before I put you in a cold shower. You're just drunk.
5: A year later, Jeff got out of the army and we moved back to our hometown where Jeff's drinking got worse. He spent more and more time with his buddies after work, even though I was pregnant again. Our second son was born by C-section, and we were so proud and happy, in spite of a $10,000 hospital bill. Jeff re-enlisted in the army and then lost his job. So we went on welfare and food stamps while we waited for his assignment.
8: So where'd you get the coffee?
5: My parents brought over some groceries. They're so much happier since Dad quit drinking.
8: I hate living on handouts. I'd be glad to get back in the army.
5: Why don't I get a job, honey?
8: Who would take care of the kids?
5: Well, you could, since you're not working.
8: I don't want to do that. Besides, if I can't get a job, how can you?
5: I can work at the bar on the corner. I already checked. The tips are good.
8: No.
5: We need the money, Jeff. We're behind on that hospital bill.
8: Well, maybe they'll give us a grant now that we're poor.
5: Maybe. I reapplied. Meanwhile, I'm gonna work at the bar. The day the hospital approved our grant, covering the entire bill, I cried and cried, thanking God for helping us. But my job at the bar led to fights between Jeff and me. I would stay after hours and drink with the boss. In April, Jeff reported to Fort Ord, California. I stayed behind to get ready for the move. A week before Jeff returned to get us, I went out drinking with a friend while Mom watched our sons. I got so drunk, I wrecked the car and ended up in jail. Mom came and got me.
13: Oh, Robin, this is awful.
5: I'm sorry, Mom.
13: Well, give them your license and we can leave. I posted bond.
5: It's so humiliating.
13: What happened?
5: I guess I blacked out.
13: Well, you could have been killed.
5: I know. Oh, Jeff is going to be furious. We needed that car to get to California.
13: But where is it?
5: Oh, in a ravine somewhere in the country.
13: Well, I'm really worried about you, Robin.
5: I lost
10: lost my license for 3 months and paid a $700 fine, but I went right back to a wild lifestyle in California. We added crack cocaine to our list of addictions. A year and a half later, Jeff was sent to Korea, so the boys and I returned to Illinois. I tried a rehab program because the things I did under the influence of alcohol were eating me alive with guilt and shame. Jeff came home in the fall, and the Army moved us to Arkansas, where a real estate agent tried to help us find a home.
2: Oh, there aren't very many rentals in this town.
14: There aren't any. We've looked everywhere.
10: We really appreciate your taking the time to help us. No one else would.
2: Well, if nothing else worked, we'll check with someone who's selling and see if they'd be willing to rent instead.
14: I just can't believe this.
2: No, don't you worry. The Lord will open the door somewhere.
10: Soon, I hope. Justin needs to be in school.
14: I guess we could always rent a tent.
2: Yeah. As soon as we get you settled in a house, you folks will have to visit our church. I'll be glad to pick you up.
10: He found us a house and kept inviting us to church, but we didn't go. Something strange was happening to me, though. I began to feel guilty every time I drank. I didn't want to keep getting drunk because it was a bad model for our children, but I didn't know what to do about it. New Year's Eve came and our realtor friend invited us to a party at his church. We went and enjoyed it so much, we attended the service on Sunday, where the pastor was preaching a series of messages on the Ten Commandments.
15: Now Exodus chapter 20 verse 3 says, "Thou shalt have no other gods before me."
16: That's right. Absolutely.
15: One God. That is the first of the Ten Commandments. And if we obeyed that one, the rest would follow.
16: Yeah, surely would.
15: We ought to love the Lord God with all our heart and with all our soul. And we put other things in place of Him. Alcohol and drugs and sex and money. Anything and everything.
16: That's right. That's right.
15: Even ourselves.
16: Yeah. Yes, sir. Mm-hmm.
15: And then we wonder why we feel so empty. Now you listen to me. God loves you.
16: Yes, He does.
15: And if you knew how much He loves you, how awesome He is, you wouldn't put anything ahead of Him. Now the greatest demonstration of His love is seen in the sacrifice of His only Son on the cross for our sin. Romans chapter 5 verse 8 says, "But God commendeth His love toward us in that while we were yet sinners, Christ died for us."
16: Amen.
10: The next day, the pastor came to visit us. Jeff put his beer and cigarettes in the kitchen, but I kept right on drinking, smoking, and cussing.
15: I'm really glad you folks came to visit us yesterday.
8: The people sure were friendly, I'll say that.
10: Last year, some people came to our apartment in California and invited us to church. They said we were going to hell. So I slammed the door in their face.
15: Well, they weren't trying to offend you, ma'am. Just a little overzealous.
10: I know I'm a sinner. I don't have to have someone rub my nose in it.
15: I used to be a rowdy drinker back when I was a boilermaker.
10: You?
15: Yes, Robin. Jesus died to set me free, and I can't thank Him enough.
10: How did you change?
15: I surrendered my life to God, and He changed me. He really does give you a new heart when you're born again.
10: His words gave me hope, and because He didn't condemn us, we went back to His church. The teachings began to convict me. Jeff wasn't there 3 Sundays later when the pastor preached on the third commandment, "Thou shalt not take the name of the Lord thy God in vain, for the Lord will not hold him guiltless that takes his name in vain." I went forward that day, a desperate sinner whose only hope was Christ.
15: Robin, are you ready to repent for your sins against God and receive Jesus as your Savior?
7: Yes, I am.
15: Do you believe that Jesus is the Son of God?
7: Yes.
15: Do you believe He died on the cross for your sins?
7: Yes.
15: Let's pray now and ask God to save you.
10: I can't describe the feeling of relief and peace I felt that day. I was free, forgiven, no longer a captive of my past. The first thing God changed was my language. When I would slip and swear, I would quickly apologize. I'm sorry, Lord, please forgive me.
8: You're funny, Robin, apologizing to God.
10: But it offends Him, Jeff. He hears everything, you know, even our thoughts.
8: Oh, I don't doubt that. Hey, what happened to all the alcohol?
10: I poured it out.
8: All of it? Why didn't you give it to our friends?
10: Alcohol caused so much misery in my life. Why would I do that to them?
8: Well, don't bother my marijuana, okay?
10: A few months later, Jeff surrendered his life to Christ too, and we began to grow in faith as our pastor taught us to follow biblical teachings. We'd been saved about 2 years and were living in Alaska when we began listening to Unshackled. The stories helped us to be open and honest with each other. We both confessed our unfaithfulness to each other prior to our salvation. God helped us to forgive each other and to grow in our relationship. His word has healed the scars made by those sinful years. Jeff and I were saved in 1990, and God blessed us with a second daughter, Hannah, in 1994. Today we try to serve the Lord in the local church, in our family, and with our lives. One of my favorite scriptures is 2 Timothy chapter 1, verse 7. For God hath not given us the spirit of fear, but of power, and of love, and of a sound mind.
2: Robin has learned the truth of 2 Corinthians 5:17. Therefore, if any man be in Christ, he is a new creature. Old things are passed away. Behold, all things are become new. And friend, that new life in Christ is for you too. Nothing is too hard for God, not your problems, not your heart. He takes away the guilt of yesterday and gives you the power and grace to live each day. When you invite Him into your heart and life, He promises to make you whiter than snow. Can anyone else make a promise like that? Give God the chance to prove His word. Ask Him into your life right now.
17: 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So until next time, unless our Lord returns before then, the doors to Pacific Garden Mission are open night and day. 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
1: When Janet Aragon first answered the phone and a caller asked, "Can you tell me my future?" she thought someone was playing a prank on her. After all, she was the secretary of Missionary Enterprises. That's a Christian organization. She had no experience with crystal balls or tarot cards. The man was dead serious. "How did you get our phone number?" she inquired. "It was right there in the tabloid newspaper," and he read the ad to her over the phone. "Spanish card reading answers all your questions about love, money, and the future." Then the man read the phone number. A typesetter had made a mistake, thus putting in the number of Missionary Enterprises instead of the telephone number of the fortune teller who expected to get the calls. After Janet recovered from her initial surprise, she explained there are answers to the questions about the future. They are found in a book called the Bible. She told the caller how Jesus Christ came to change our futures, to remove the questions as to where we will spend eternity. "I want to know your God," exclaimed the caller, and believe it or not, a tabloid newspaper majoring in scintillating and sensational was the means of a man's coming to know Jesus Christ. The fact is, people want to know. Will my boyfriend marry me? Will my business succeed? Will I have children? Will my money run out before I die? Can I succeed in love and marriage? Will I pass my exams next week? When a Christian group ran an ad in a Manila newspaper which asked, "Would you like to know your future?" and gave a post office box for a response, more than 10,000 people responded. Never before have more people invested more false hopes in astrology, tarot card reading, mediums, and fortune tellers in the desire of knowing what the future holds than today. All of these and a host of other hopeful glimpses into the future have become big businesses, but only God knows the future. Bringing the whole issue down to where you live, your street, how much do you personally know of your future? Doctors using ultrasound can usually predict the sex of an unborn child, but some parents choose not to know the sex of that child. They want it to be a surprise. And some people likewise would prefer not knowing what tomorrow holds, fearful that it will not be to their liking. Most people, though, want to know. Yes, a guru can mystically gaze into a crystal ball and tell you in vague generalities what might happen to you, for a price, of course. But God knows with absolute certainty. Ira Stanfill put it, "I don't know about tomorrow, but I know who holds my hand." That assurance can be yours, friend. How much better to know as you face the future that God walks with you, that His Son Jesus Christ will never leave or forsake you, than to have someone give you a false prophecy as to what will happen to you. God's child never walks alone, and in that sense, He's connected to the future. If you could visualize God's Son Jesus Christ walking with you hand in hand, would you care about the specific details? That wasn't the only call Janet received. In the next few days, more than 50 callers called asking the same question, "How can I know the future?" In His Word, the Bible, you can find out what it really is. Read it, friend. It will answer your question, "Can you tell me my future?" Indeed, God can.
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1: Here's a look at your Houston weather. The temp is 76 degrees. The forecast for this morning, partly cloudy with a light breeze with a slight chance of thunderstorms. 79 degrees. This afternoon, cloud-filled skies with some breeze with a slight chance of thunderstorms with a temp 88. Then this evening, a cloud here and there with a bit of wind with a slight chance of thunderstorms. 81 degrees. This is KHCB, helping you draw closer to Christ.
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3: The end time world religion will be marked by unrestrained idolatry, false spirituality, and immorality. Everything God isn't. The cultural move in this direction is already underway. Today, evidence of widespread perversion that sets the stage for the Antichrist. From the Moody Church in Chicago, this is Running to Win with Dr. Erwin Lutzer, whose clear teaching helps us make it across the finish line. Erwin Lutzer is in a series on seven signs of Christ's return. Today we turn to Revelation chapter 17 as we study sign number 4, the rise of one world religion. Here we see an immoral woman, symbolic of occult powers and perversion.
4: Now, when you leave the Bible, you see, and when you come up with your own religion and you are God, and you bow before the cult of self-worship and you're God, you're going to want to fulfill every single desire that your body has. After all, you only go around once in life. Consequently, sex will be cut off from love and marriage. In the immortal words of Tina Turner, what's love got to do with it? It is cut off from love and marriage, and therefore several things happen immediately. Number one, it will always lead to perversions of all kinds, terrible perversions. Not just the marriage of the same sex, child molestation. You know, when the text says here, come and I will show you the great prostitute, in Greek it is, I will show you the great porne, from which we get the word pornography. Who could have ever possibly believed that pornography, which was largely hidden in the 50s, came out onto shelves and newsstands in the 60s and 70s and videotapes, and then, to make matters worse, what bondages are being developed because of the internet? As a staff, we hear reports of young people getting involved in pornography and eliciting and twisting desires that they never even knew they had. So now, suddenly, they are beginning to feel, well, I've been watching homosexual pornography, therefore they begin to have homosexual feelings or lesbian feelings or child pornography leading to a desire for children. Everything that is imaginable is now available, and curious people are being hooked. What an expression. The abominable things and the filth of her adulteries. Now, I need to simply tell you today that if you find yourself involved in that deadness and that pain and that emptiness and that secrecy, please go to somebody for help, would you? Somebody who can pray with you, someone to whom you can become accountable so that you can be pulled out from that awful, awful pit, because it is too strong for you to get out of alone. Now, I want you to notice that the first thing that will happen is it'll always be perverted, and secondly, it will always be abusive. It will be abusive. Recently, I read a report that just makes your heart just weep. You say, oh God, how can you look upon this planet? Of young girls, maybe as young as 13, 14, becoming sex slaves, not just in other countries, but in America. And then being taunted with fear that they have to live this life, and they feel dirty and they feel demoralized and they feel as if there is no hope, and they think to themselves, most assuredly, there is no way out of this, and they're told that their families and friends do not care about them, and this Gemeinschaft, this community is going to take care of them. Oh, my dear friend, listening to me today, there may be some of you who fit into that category. Would you go for help? Would you make sure that there's someone to whom you can confide so that you can get out from under the terrible, terrible grip of sexual emptiness and oblivion? What is going to be characteristic of end-time religion? Sexuality and spirituality are really intertwined the way God designed us. It will always lead to rampant immorality. But there's another characteristic, and that is rampant brutality. Rampant brutality. You'll notice it says there in verse 6, I saw that the woman was drunk with the blood of the saints, the blood of those who bore testimony to Jesus. We know, of course, that throughout history, there has been the blood of the saints. I think, for example, even of Rome. First of all, the Christians were killed by the Roman Empire. They were taken and thrown to the lions because of the paganism of Rome. And then after the Christians were in power, the true church continued to be persecuted until groups like the Donatists were literally wiped off the face of the earth because of persecution. But that's nothing in comparison to what's going to happen in the future. Because the Bible tells us that there's going to be a time. You say, well, how do you know that this all relates to Antichrist? If you were with us last time, you remember chapter 13, verses 8 and 9 of Revelation, where it says, regarding the beast, all that dwell upon the face of the earth shall worship him, except those whose names were written in the Lamb's book of life from before the foundation of the world. Same thing says it right here. It says in verse 8, the beast which you saw once was and now is not and will come up out of the abyss and go to his destruction. The inhabitants of the earth whose names have not been written in the book of life from the creation of the world will be astonished when they see the beast, because he once was, now is not, and yet will come. The point is that once again we have all of these people being martyred because of the religion of the beast. Unrestrained brutality. Now, you know, the New Age movement today prides itself in its tolerance. As I already mentioned, you can believe anything you like about anything you want, and that's perfectly fine, just as long as you don't think that you have the truth. Let me read what one of the writers says. The plagues of Revelation are a special package of karma visited upon the obstinate that they might awaken to their wrong attitudes. Animals that don't adapt become extinct, remember? Survival today means understanding and responding to change within the context of the internal revolution. Erwin Chargaff, that's an interesting name, Erwin. Erwin Chargaff, the father of bioengineering, said, I see the beginning of a new barbarianism, which tomorrow will be called the new culture. Nazism was a primitive and brutal and absurd expression of it. Nazism was the first draft of the so-called scientific or pre-scientific morality that is being prepared in our radiant future. Unrestrained brutality. Don't be taken in. The fact that the New Age movement and other movements that will take place before the Lord comes, in light of the fact that they are so, so open and so inclusive and so tolerant, that's not going to be true for those who belong to the Lamb, I can assure you. Fifth, unrestrained audacity. I needed a word there, so I chose the word audacity. They take on the Lamb. They are going to fight. Now, we don't have time to go into the details of what this is all about. There's evidence in the text that the woman, by the way, is actually Rome. You'll notice that it talks about the seven hills. Verse 9, this calls for a mind with wisdom. The seven heads are seven hills on which the woman sits. However, they are also seven kings, and so interpreters have some confusion about that. But you'll notice the last verse of the chapter, the woman you saw is the great city that rules over the kings of the earth. We've talked about the revival of the Roman Empire. But the fact is this, that Jesus comes and he wins. the audacity to take on the Son of God. I'm going to pick it up at verse 14. Verse 12, you know the horns? We quoted that when we talked about the message on the revival of Rome. You see how this all fits together, the 10 horns, I should say? They actually correspond with the 10 toes that we spoke about and so forth. But verse 14, they will make war against the Lamb, but the Lamb will overcome them because he is Lord of lords and King of kings. And with him will be his called, chosen, and faithful followers. Now, before we get to that and wrap that up, there's something else that needs to be said in context, and that is verse 15 and following, because this is now a backflash. He's receiving actually an interpretation of the vision. And we must ask ourselves, what happens in the end? You know what happens in the end? That the beast, Antichrist, actually destroys this woman. And there's a very important reason for it. Let's pick it up at verse 15. Then the angel said to me, the waters you saw where the prostitute sits are people, multitudes, nations, and languages. She's going to have a tremendous amount of power. The beast and the 10 horns you saw will hate the prostitute. They will bring her to ruin, leave her naked. They will eat her flesh and burn her with fire. Why that? I thought Antichrist and false religion were in cahoots. The woman was riding the beast, and now Antichrist rises to destroy her. Ah, listen, the purposes of God. This is breathtaking. The other thing I find about the scripture, you know, no man could have put all this stuff together. And the reason is because this jives exactly with the Apostle Paul, what he says, it jives exactly, almost word for word, for what Daniel predicted. Listen, it says that the purpose of God is this. God has put it into their hearts to accomplish his purpose by agreeing to give the beast their power to rule until God's words are fulfilled. What's going on in the text? Here it is. As Antichrist uses false religion, this eclectic religion where you can believe whatever you want just as long as you don't think you have the truth, as he begins to use it toward his own ends, as it nears the middle of the tribulation period when he goes into the temple and declares himself to be God, as the Apostle Paul says, he's going to say, I'm going to put down all the other religions. Because Paul said and Daniel said that he will oppose all other religions and oppose all those who would be gods. Why? Because he wants all the worship to be concentrated and focused on himself alone. Even New Age religion will be banished. There's only one God, and that is Antichrist. Why? Satan's desire has always been to mimic Christ. Well, he knows that Jesus is the Lord, and before Jesus, every tongue shall confess that he is Lord to the glory of God the Father, and there will be no other gods tolerated. I'll tell you, in eternity, there's only going to be one God, and none other will be tolerated. And so what he says is, what Antichrist says is, and Satan, of course, whose puppet Antichrist is, he says, for one moment, maybe he calls it a shining moment, but it's a very dark moment. For one moment, he wants one man to rule. He wants one man to receive the worship of the world. And just like Christ is going to receive the worship of the world, for one moment, he wants his man to receive all the worship of the world, and all other religions must be destroyed and abolished.
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7: Thanks for joining us for Power Walk. The teaching this series is titled God at Work. Reverend Paul Cannings, the founder of Power Walk Ministries, brings us this series with a passion to see us as believers walking victoriously with Christ through all of life. There are many causes for fear in our lives today. Our health, finances, safety, wars, natural disasters, and many other reasons. But Scripture addresses fear very clearly. Here's Dr. Cannings now with the second message in this series titled, No Fear.
8: I understand that the world is crazy. I'm not crazy not to know that. I understand it's crazy. I remember standing in an airport outside of this country, soldiers going back and forth, walking around with M16s fully loaded, ready to fire. I remember traveling in a bus in the countryside, doing missions and training pastors, being stopped in the middle of the night by soldiers with M16s, checking baggage, looking through different compartments of the bus. And I was tired of being stopped at that time, so I was staring at them, just like not angrily, not maliciously, just kind of like with tiredness in my eyes, I guess. And he came in that van and he stared me down and started asking a bunch of questions. I learned not to do that again. But because of all the different dramatic things that we hear, we become complacent about missions. We become complacent about serving in the church. If you serve in the church, people are going to do this and do that and say this and say that. So what is the point of you doing stuff in the church anyway? People make decisions and are dominated by what God is talking to us about here in 2 Timothy, verse 7, that should not dominate our decision making. When we make decisions from fear, he's not a part of it. He has nothing to do with it. As we ended yesterday's program, I reminded us that in Proverbs chapter 29, verse 25, that fear of a man brings a snare, but whoever trusts in God shall be safe. So in other words, it's safer to be in a lion's den than outside of it. It is safer to be in a fiery furnace than to be outside of it. Being in God's will is safe. Standing in front of Goliath is safe because it's the will of God. So safe is in the will of God. Going out into a wilderness with scorpions, having babies in unsanitary situations, going to fight against giants, how is that safe? It's safe because it's the will of God. So the Bible is saying that God did not give us, and don't forget what we talked about yesterday. What we talked about yesterday is the first part of this verse is the most essential part of this verse. For God. He didn't say for the Lord, the covenant-keeping Almighty God that seeks to have a relationship with us, that it has full authority and control. That's Lord. That's the definition in summary form of Lord. God is the creator, the one who sustains everything, the one who's sovereign, and the one who reigns over it all. That's why for God so loved the world, he gave his only begotten Son. He's the one who orchestrated salvation. Even though God the Father, God the Son, God the Holy Spirit are all of the same nature, God leads the process. God started this whole process when it comes to the creation of the world. He starts off with the supreme being, God, to elevate the fact that nothing could ever adjust him not being in control. By his very nature, he's in control. Nothing could be above him. That's one of the most powerful things I've read in the Bible. Is Satan going before God about Job? This is awesome to me. Satan comes into the presence of God and his very nature is sinful. It doesn't affect God's holiness. Satan comes into the presence of God, which shows, and I love what God does. The sons of man came before God, and when God was finished with the sons of man, he looks at Satan and says, Satan, what's up? Satan had to wait his turn. Now, Satan is a powerful angel. Isaiah 14, Ezekiel 28 talks about how massively powerful he is. He could turn Job's working partners against him. All his vendors could go crazily against him. He could have a disease. All these different things. Satan had the power to bring Job within one day of his life. That's how powerful he is. He could take out his kids in a massive storm. Just take them out. This is how powerful Satan is, but he had to come before God and get his permission. Wow. He had to come before God and get his permission. That's how much control God is in. That's the reason why Paul starts off with for God. Then he goes on to say that the direct object of this is what contradicts this whole concept, and that is he does not put in place any time in our inner being fear. He never does. So anytime I choose to function in fear, insecurity, I'm making decisions on my doubt. I'm making decisions on the fact I'm insecure in this particular situation. We're making decisions on our insecurities. We're making decisions on fear. The Bible says that never came from God. This insecurity, the doubt, having an attitude that is totally controlled and dominated by my feelings. The Bible says that never came from God. So what does fear mean that took place that doesn't come from God? He's not talking about Holy Spirit here. It's a small s. He's talking about our spirit. Our spirit. So what he's saying here, because Timothy, as we talked about yesterday, was a timid person. We could see this as we track the life of Timothy. He's not an aggressive, assertive person that Paul is. Paul, you put him in a temple and he's going to say, okay, let's talk about the unknown God. Let's do this. You know, Paul is going to do what he does. That's why God picked him to go to the Gentiles. He's a philosopher. He's well-educated. He knows a bunch of languages. So he can communicate anywhere across the board. Peter had to have the gift of tongues in order to be able to communicate at Pentecost. So Paul is the man out there. That's why he says, you know, I'm going to fight a good fight. Christ literally told him, your ministry in Acts chapter 9 is going to be trouble. And it was trouble. 5 times, 39 lashes, shipwrecked 3 times, in prison. I mean, just mess. Timothy is struggling with that. Paul has to encourage Timothy, as we talked about. Because Timothy, man, I don't even want to fight with these people in the church. Let me quit. He says to tell him in verse 6, rekindle the gift. In other words, Timothy is just going through the motions. There's no movement of the Holy Spirit powerfully like it was before, working in him as he does ministry. He's just doing the ministry because Paul told him to. Paul said, no, you have to rekindle it. You got to fire it back up because God put his hands on you. You have to respect that. So Timothy apparently was a timid person dealing with a person like Paul who could face whatever and deal with whatever. He could stand in front of Felix and say what he has to say. So Paul is encouraging this timid young man, and he's trying to explain to him that anytime you pick up fear, you drop faith. God didn't give you that because fear kills faith. It's like oil and water. You can shake it all you want to shake it. It's not going to mix. Oil and water is not going to mix. Faith and fear don't mix. The minute we let fear begin to dominate us, faith is gone. We're going to function on our emotions. We're going to function on what we think is right. We're going to function on our own system of logic, our own experiences and background challenges that we've come through. And we're going to operate that way in order to do one main thing, protect ourselves from ever having a situation that will damage us. That's why he tells him that. In chapter 3, he literally would say to Timothy, he said, Timothy, persecutions and afflictions, verse 11, will come. They came to me in Antioch, Iconium, Lystra, persecutions I endured. But out of them all, the Lord delivered me. Yea, and all that will live godly in Christ Jesus shall suffer persecution. Timothy, this is the course that you're taking. Evil men and seducers will wax worse and worse, deceiving and being deceived. But here it is. But continue thou in the things which thou hast learned and hast been assured of, knowing of whom thou hast learned them. From your childhood thou hast known the holy scriptures, which are able to make thee wise unto salvation through faith in Christ Jesus. All scriptures, encourage him. Tell him the scriptures are comprehensive. In verse 17, that a man of God may be perfect, thoroughly furnished unto all good works. Timothy, you cannot go fear. You have to go faith. And you have a comprehensive word that can lead you. And this is not a time when the comprehensive word involved all the way to Revelation. This is a comprehensive word with the letters that are already out there circulating and the Old Testament, and it was still comprehensive. Could you imagine how comprehensive it is for us? So, folks, the first thing we must do in a world that is chaotic, we must commit to the fact that, God, you're working your purposes out. Even when I can't see them, I trust that you're at work. You're at work, God. There's never a time you're not working. Hebrews chapter 1, verse 1 through 3 clearly states that. He's always working. He's always talking. He's always moving. He's always operating. Because the world, if God ever shuts up, the world is a falling star. This earth is a falling star. He sustains it by his word, Hebrews chapter 1 says. So he reminds us in every moment of every day how much control he has. Every time we're making decisions and we go into the course of a day, we must always remember God is at work. And one way to remember that is to look around you and you would see the birds flying. You would see when spring comes, how things just operate. One of the things I do is remind myself, he's in control, he got this. And even if he decides that this is my time, at least I've run the race and this is my finishing of the course. One of the characteristics that fear is present is when we go to our logical reasoning when we know what the Bible is saying. When situations seem impossible, God is still at work. When the impossible situation is in front of me, I gotta trust him even though it's dark, it makes no sense logically, it doesn't fit anything in any perspective that you could Google or research or nothing. Gonna be nonsense to man because our wisdom is foolishness to him. So therefore, function by faith and stop looking for sense because there's gonna be nonsense. As a result of that, the Bible says, I shift from fear to power. That's how I shift, folks. How we can shift from fear to power is when we operate like a Daniel. When we don't operate like a Peter on the water, we go back to fishing man sense. And when we do that, we sink. What is critical in this process, never compromise the word of God. 2 Peter chapter 1 says, he's given us everything we need for life and godliness through his word, verse 3 and 4. When we do that, verse 9 through 11 says, we will not stumble. Because when you follow God, to man, it looks like you stumble. It looked like Daniel stumbled. It looked like Paul stumbled when he's shipwrecked, beaten. I mean, it looks like he's not achieving nothing. But to God, he's working out his purposes because we choose to trust him. So no matter what you face, trust God. No matter what you face and what you encounter, believe him at his word. Get in the word. Open up the scriptures. Pray over it. The Bible promises that the Spirit will guide us to truth. John 16, 13. Walk with him, even when it seems dark. Stay focused.
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11: 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Fools despise wisdom and instruction."
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17: Welcome to our time of Bible reading. What a tough situation for Jeremiah to be called by God to give a message that he has to give to his fellow countrymen, that they would soon be taken over by what is given as an illustration, a boiling pot from the north. Later on in the book of Jeremiah, we see that the description is about a fierce people that will have no mercy upon the children of Judah. Of course, over 100 years before this, the tribes of Israel, the 10 tribes to the north, have been taken over by Assyria, and now will be taken over by Babylon, as the world history charts show that Assyria first came and then came Babylon. Nebuchadnezzar will be leading them. And we read about today this man who was given the task of telling his people about the situation, all because they were under discipline from the Lord. And now we see why he is called the weeping prophet. Most of us think of because of the book of Lamentations, where he bears his soul. But today in chapter 9 of the book of Jeremiah, we'll read about his own discomfort. What's the message that he has to give? In fact, he says that I might weep day and night. Jeremiah chapter 9 is our text, words to live by from the New American Standard Bible. Oh, that my head were waters and my eyes a fountain of tears, that I might weep day and night for the slain of the daughter of my people. Oh, that I had in the desert a wayfarer's lodging place, that I might leave my people and go from them. For all of them are adulterers, an assembly of treacherous men, and they bend their tongue like their bow. Lies and not truth prevail in the land. For they proceed from evil to evil, and they do not know me, declares the Lord. Let everyone be on guard against his neighbor, and do not trust any brother, because every brother deals craftily, and every neighbor goes about as a slanderer. And everyone deceives his neighbor, and does not speak the truth. They have taught their tongue to speak lies. They weary themselves committing iniquity. Your dwelling is in the midst of deceit. Through deceit, they refuse to know me, declares the Lord. Therefore, thus says the Lord of hosts, behold, I will refine them and assay them, for what else can I do because of the daughter of my people? Their tongue is a deadly arrow. It speaks deceit. With his mouth one speaks peace to his neighbor, but inwardly he sets an ambush for him. Shall I not punish them for these things, declares the Lord? On a nation such as this, shall I not avenge myself? For the mountains I will take up a weeping and wailing, and for the pastures of the wilderness a dirge, because they are laid waste, so that no one passes through, and the lowing of the cattle is not heard. Both the birds of the sky and the beasts have fled. They are gone. And I will make Jerusalem a heap of ruins, a haunt of jackals, and I will make the cities of Judah a desolation without inhabitant. Who is the wise man that may understand this, and who is he to whom the mouth of the Lord is spoken, that he may declare it? Why is the land ruined, laid waste, like a desert, so that no one passes through? And the Lord said, Because they have forsaken my law, which I set before them, and have not obeyed my voice, nor walked according to it, but have walked after the stubbornness of their heart, and after the Baals, as their fathers taught them. Therefore, thus says the Lord of hosts, the God of Israel, Behold, I will feed them, this people, with wormwood, and give them poisoned water to drink. And I will scatter them among the nations, whom neither they nor their fathers have known. And I will send the sword after them until I have annihilated them. Thus says the Lord of hosts, Consider and call for the mourning women, that they may come, and send for the wailing women, that they may come. And let them make haste and take up a wailing for us, that our eyes may shed tears, and our eyelids flow with water. For a voice of wailing is heard from Zion. How are we ruined? We are put to great shame, for we have left the land, because they have cast down our dwellings. Now hear the word of the Lord, O you women, and let your ear receive the word of his mouth. Teach your daughters wailing, and everyone her neighbor a dirge. For death has come up through our windows. It has entered our palaces to cut off the children from the streets, the young men from the town squares. Speak, thus declares the Lord. The corpses of men will fall like dung on the open field, and like the sheaf after the reaper, but no one will gather them. Thus says the Lord, Let not a wise man boast of his wisdom, and let not the mighty man boast of his might. Let not a rich man boast of his riches. But let him who boasts boast of this, that he understands and knows me, that I am the Lord who exercises loving kindness, justice, and righteousness on earth. For I delight in these things, declares the Lord. Behold, the days are coming, declares the Lord, that I will punish all who are circumcised and yet uncircumcised, Egypt and Judah and Edom, and the sons of Ammon and Moab, and all those inhabiting the desert who clip the hair on their temples, for all the nations are uncircumcised, and all the house of Israel are uncircumcised of heart. Jeremiah chapter 10. Hear the word which the Lord speaks to you, O house of Israel. Thus says the Lord, Do not learn the way of the nations, and do not be terrified by the signs of the heavens, although the nations are terrified by them, for the customs of the peoples are delusion, because it is wood cut from the forest, the work of the hands of a craftsman with a cutting tool. They decorate it with silver and with gold. They fasten it with nails and with hammers, so that it will not totter. Like a scarecrow in a cucumber field are they, and they cannot speak. They must be carried because they cannot walk. Do not fear them, for they can do no harm, nor can they do any good. There is none like thee, O Lord. Thou art great, and great is thy name and might. Who would not fear thee, O King of the nations? Indeed, it is thy due. For among all the wise men of the nations, and in all their kingdoms, there is none like thee. But they are altogether stupid and foolish, and their discipline of delusion, their idol is wood. Beaten silver is brought from Tarshish, and gold from Uphaz, the work of a craftsman, into the hands of a goldsmith. Violet and purple are their clothing. They are all the work of skilled men. But the Lord is the true God. He is the living God and the everlasting King. At his wrath the earth quakes, and the nations cannot endure his indignation. Thus you shall say to them, The gods that did not make the heavens and the earth shall perish from the earth and from under the heavens. It is he who made the earth by his power, who established the world by his wisdom, and by his understanding he has stretched out the heavens. When he utters his voice, there is a tumult of waters in the heavens, and he causes the clouds to ascend from the end of the earth. He makes the lightning for the rain, and brings out the wind from his storehouses. Every man is stupid, devoid of knowledge. Every goldsmith is put to shame by his idols, for his molten images are deceitful.

0: or to set up my curtains. For the shepherds have become stupid and have not sought the Lord. Therefore, they have not prospered, and all their flock is scattered. The sound of a report, behold, it comes, a great commotion out of the land of the north, to make the cities of Judah a desolation, a haunt of jackals. I know, O Lord, that a man's way is not in himself, nor is it in a man who walks to direct his steps. Correct me, O Lord, but with justice, not with thine anger, lest thou bring me to nothing. Pour out thy wrath on the nations that do not know thee, and on the families that do not call thy name. For they have devoured Jacob, they have devoured him and consumed him, and have laid waste his habitation. Well, we'll stop there at the end of chapter 10, reading two chapters today, chapters 9 and 10, the lament over Zion. Oh, that my head were waters and my eyes a fountain of tears, that I might weep day and night for the slain of the daughter of my people. And Jeremiah bringing this very difficult news that the nation of Judah will be run over. But interesting that God in his grace reveals to them that let him who boasts boast of this, that he understands and knows me, that I am the Lord who exercises loving kindness, justice, and righteousness on earth. For I delight in these things, declares the Lord. And then a quotation given to us by Paul in Romans chapter 2 about all the house of Israel are uncircumcised of heart. Not a physical issue, it's the spiritual that Paul expands on in his teaching in the book of Romans. That's found here in the book of Jeremiah. We'll read Jeremiah chapter 11 next time, as the Lord allows. Thanks for being here this time, and may God richly bless you and the reading of his word. This is Christian Radio.
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3: Listen to Jesus' words in Matthew 7, verses 7 to 8. Very familiar words. Ask, and it will be given to you. Seek, and you will find. Knock, and it will be opened to you. For everyone who asks, receives. And he who seeks, finds. And him who knocks, it will be opened. Now, those words, ask, seek, and knock, are important because they are in the present imperative. Keep on asking, seeking, and knocking. What he's talking about is, first of all, pray with persistence. If there is a need you have in your life, don't just make it a one-and-done prayer. Keep at it. Keep asking. Keep seeking. Keep knocking. 1 Thessalonians 5:17 says, pray without ceasing.
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5: I'm reading today from Mark's Gospel, and I'm going to be reading from chapter 5, verse number 22. And behold, there cometh one of the rulers of the synagogue, Jairus by name. And when he saw him, he fell at his feet and besought him greatly, saying, my little daughter lieth at the point of death. I pray thee, come and lay thy hands on her, that she may be healed, and she shall live. Heavenly Father, today we pray that we will remember again your great ability to do exceeding abundantly above all that we ask or think. Help us, Lord, to not put our hand to the plowshare and then turn back, but, oh God, help us to put our hand to the plowshare of faith and keep on plowing faithfully for the glory of God. In Jesus' name, amen. I want to speak to you about the resurrection of Jairus' daughter. As I was preparing this message, this song came to me as I was thinking of this message, Thank Heaven for Little Girls. And this is a great story of a little girl. And I want to close with a contemporary message from another little girl that grew up. But I want you to see this, first of all, bring this to your attention, that God's

0: clock is always on time. It says in verse number 21 of our text here, and it's interesting because we see that this same story is found not only in Mark, but also in Matthew and Luke. And so it's told in three different gospels. But it said in verse 21, "And when Jesus was passed over again by ship unto the other side, much people gathered unto him, and he was nigh unto the sea." Genesis 49:10 says, "Unto him shall the gathering of the people be." The promise of God, given almost 1700 years before Jesus walked on the earth, said that when Shiloh, which is a name for the Messiah, would come, the people would be drawn to him. Sometimes earthly clocks lose time and have to be reset, but not God's clock. 1700 years after this prophecy, we see that God has not lost 1 minute of his divine timing. You know, I was thinking about my 45th anniversary in the ministry. Now it's 54 years that I've been preaching, but on my 45th anniversary, the church gave me a very nice gift, a rather expensive watch, and I felt unworthy of it. But it was weird because it wasn't long that the watch wasn't working. And we went back to the jeweler and he did a little adjusting and it still wasn't working. So we took it back to the watchman again. And then he took it to the watchmaker over in Switzerland. And they explained to me when the watch was repaired that there were 200 parts, in moving parts in that watch, 200. And they had one little piece that was manufactured in Switzerland that was malfunctioning, and it was one piece out of all of those 200 pieces that wasn't working. And they finally put the piece back together again. Does it ever feel like that our timeline is not working correctly? I'm here to tell you, thank God that his timing never, never messes up. He moves seldom early, I've discovered, but thank God never late. So we see that the fact that these groups of people were gathering to him was part of the prophecy. Now, notice the approach to God. Here's what this man said, Jairus. "And behold, there cometh one of the rulers of the synagogue, Jairus by name. And when he saw him, he fell at his feet." I said, let's see what this man said. I actually should have said, look what this man did. He fell at Jesus' feet. You know, it's interesting because that wording there is from the word proskuneo, which means worship or to kiss like a dog licking his master's hand, to fawn or to crouch at the feet of, to reverence, to adore. You know, if we want God to work for us, we need to be reverent as we come before him. 1 Timothy 6:15 says that he is the blessed and only potentate, the King of kings and Lord of lords. I want to bring this to your attention also. The Lord Jesus not only hears, but responds to our deepest need. It says there in verse number 23, when the Jairus said, "Come and lay thy hands on her that she may be healed and she shall live." And Jesus went with him, and much people followed him and thronged him. I want you to see there are lessons that we can learn from interruptions. In Mark chapter 5, in verse number 25, "And a certain woman which had an issue of blood, 12 years, and had suffered many things of many physicians, and had spent all that she had, and was nothing bettered, but rather grew worse. When she had heard of Jesus, she came in the press behind and touched his garment, and for she said, if I may touch but his clothes, I shall be whole. And straightway she was healed." Thank God there's nothing parenthetical with God. He's on his way to heal Jairus' daughter, but there's another woman that has this issue of blood for 12 years. Jesus took time and he healed her. We're not the only ones who have needs. We all need to remember what Jesus said, "And other sheep I have, which are not of this fold, them also I must bring, and they shall hear my voice, and there shall be one fold and one shepherd." There's enough love to go around for all of us, and enough healing, if need be, to go around for all of us. You know, the Lord knew what was happening. The Lord knew what was going on. Now, while he was healing this woman, he got some news. When he had healed this woman, the Bible points out that something took place. Let's go back to the Bible. It says in verse 35, "While he yet spake, there came from the ruler of the synagogue's house certain which said, Thy daughter is dead. Why troublest thou the master any further?" Well, he took the time out to heal this woman. And while he did, Jairus' daughter, who was sick, died. But listen, the Bible went on to say, as soon as Jesus heard the word that was spoken, he saith unto the ruler of the synagogue, be not afraid, only believe. And he suffered no man to follow him save Peter and James and John, the brother of James. And he cometh to the house of the ruler of the synagogue, and seeth a woman, and seeth a tumult, and them that wept and wailed greatly. And when he was come in, he saith unto them, why make you this ado, and weep? The damsel is not dead, but she sleepeth. Now, in fact, she was dead. But did you know the only time the Bible refers to people who are dead sleeping, he's referring to only believers. And it's not that they go unconscious, no, because the Bible says to be absent from the body is to be present with the Lord. But what it does mean, they've entered into an eternal rest. And the Bible said in verse 40, and they laughed him to scorn, but when he had put them all out, he taketh the father and the mother of the damsel, and that were with him, and entereth in where the damsel was lying, and took the damsel by the hand. Let me say this before we go any further. Did you notice what Jesus did? He removed those that were not believing from the premises. So the Bible said, Jesus looked at her and he said, Talitha kumi, which is being interpreted, damsel, I say unto thee, arise. And straightway the damsel arose and walked, for she was of the age of 12 years, and they were astonished with great astonishment. And so she was healed. And I love this. And Jesus said, give her something to eat. In other words, let's go on with life. So in verse 43, he says, let's go ahead and give her something to eat. And as I was preparing this lesson for the day, I thought about something that happened a few years ago that I'll never forget. It was back in 2011. I received an email from Sarah Hutchinson, who was almost 20 years, and this was almost 20 years ago, but she was referring to a time when she was 11 years of age. She had been diagnosed with a very serious form of cancer, given 3 to 6 months to live. Sarah was in another state, like many families, at last-ditch effort. They'd been sent to Houston for help, if available. And so her parents, familiar with my ministry, called me and told me of the daughter's plight and asked if I would come down to the Texas Children's Hospital and pray with her, and we had a word of prayer with her. I remember the presence of the Lord and the sweet sense of hope in Sarah's face just before we preached, before we prayed. I have to tell you, I was scared for her too. I did not feel, nor do I now, that I'm some special servant of God. She was just giving me more credit than I deserved when she sent me this email. Here's the email that she sent me. Here's the way it read, and now I'm reading verbatim. This coming February, I will be celebrating 20 years of being cancer-free. Praise the Lord. I just wanted to thank you so much for praying for me. I remember clearly that afternoon when you came to pray for me. I loved listening to you preach, and I knew one of God's special servants was there praying in my hospital room for me. I felt blessed. God has blessed me with a wonderful husband of 7 years now and counting. And as you prayed, I am serving the Lord with my life. My husband and I met at Bob Jones University our freshman year and married the semester before we finished our senior year. He was preparing for the ministry and I for Christian counseling. I prayed since junior high that God would bless me with a man who wanted to be there in the ministry. How awesome God is. We are serving God together along with our precious 5-year-old son in a church in Wyoming. God is so faithful. I praise him for his healing power and his mercy in my life. What a great God we serve. I just wanted to say a long overdue thank you ever so much for taking the time to make an 11-year-old girl's day back in 1991. May God continue to bless and keep you as you continue to faithfully serve him. In him, Sarah Sackett Hutchinson, Jeremiah 29:11, which tells us, now I'm quoting from the scripture, I know the thoughts I think towards you, saith the Lord, thoughts of peace and not of evil, to give you an expected end, a future that is loaded and packed down with hope. You know, I mentioned it lightly a moment ago, but let me go back to the damsel that was healed, the youngster that was healed, Jairus' daughter. It says, and he, that's Jesus in verse 43, charged them straitly that no man should know it, and commanded that something should be given her to eat. In other words, what Jesus said was, at this time, I don't want this to be broadcasted around. This was something very special just for you. I'm glad that God has no respecter of persons, but he's kind to each and every person who reaches out to help for him. But when he said, give her something to eat, that tells me something. When God does a healing work, when God does something for us, he wants us to go on with life. What plans does God have for somebody that you're praying for that needs to be healed? I'm thinking right now of about three people that need the healing touch in our church. And I'm believing God for something great for them, some more things that they need to do. And maybe we need to remember that God has plans for people beyond what we see. And let's believe him, even as Jairus believed God for the healing of his daughter. Heavenly Father, thank you for the reminder from the scripture that you are the same yesterday, today, and forever. We see back there in the Bible days that this young lady was healed, Jairus' daughter, from a very severe case of sickness. She was gone. She was without breath, but it did not limit you, Lord Jesus. Thank you, Lord, that in 2011, there was another young lady that you healed. It's the same Jesus. It's the same healing. It's the same power. Lord, help us to believe. In Jesus' name, amen.
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1: Here's a look at your Houston weather. Temperature 77 degrees. The forecast for this morning, partly cloudy with a light breeze with a slight chance of thunderstorms. 79 degrees. This afternoon, cloud-filled skies with some breeze with a slight chance of thunderstorms with a temp 88. Then this evening, a cloud here and there with a bit of wind with a slight chance of thunderstorms. 81 degrees. This is KHCB, helping you draw closer to Christ.
2: As long as you know in your heart that your first priority in life is your relationship to Jesus Christ, that's more important than winning souls, preaching the gospel, teaching the gospel, ministering to a church. Your personal relationship to Christ is first. Because if that's not right, everything else you and I do will not carry much weight, won't be very fruitful, won't have any real lasting value. How is it that prayer can be a continuing priority in your life and mine?
3: Welcome to In Touch, the teaching ministry of Dr. Charles Stanley. Today, we begin a week-long focus on those who are called to lead God's people. The lessons you'll hear also apply to all believers, since we are all representatives of Christ on earth. Here's part one on prayer and personal life.
2: Now, let me just say in the very beginning that you're going out into a society that you're not going to be prepared for, because there is no school on the face of this earth that can prepare you for what is coming in the church of the Lord Jesus Christ. And so I want to encourage you to listen very, very carefully to what I want to say to you in these next four sessions. It is not my purpose to demonstrate my ability to exegete a passage. But what I'm interested in is that you listen carefully about your life, because you're going to have to live in a very trying society. And you're going to have to minister in situations and circumstances that our forefathers never ministered in. If you listen carefully and you take to heart what I want to share with you, you'll make it no matter what happens. But if you don't, some of you are not going to make it. And I want you to turn, if you have your Bible, to Mark chapter 1, verse 35. I want to look at several verses, but I want us to look at this one as the beginning. The scripture says in verse 35 of Mark 1, "And in the early morning, while it was still dark, he," that is Christ, "arose and went out and departed to a lonely place and was praying there." I believe that prayer must be the priority activity in the life of the servant of God. And if you'll think for just a moment the life of the Lord Jesus Christ, in this particular passage, the Bible says that early in the morning, Jesus was up and out there alone, praying in a place by himself. And so if you look at the life of the Lord Jesus Christ and all of his wisdom and knowledge and understanding and his relationship to the Father, if he out praying early in the morning, late in the evening, all night long, slipping away even amidst people who are thronging him because of their needs, it should say something to you and to me about the place of prayer in our own personal private life. But oftentimes, even though we know it's a priority and should be, we don't do it. But let me just remind you of something. The Bible nowhere says that you're not to be great preachers or great teachers. It doesn't say we're to be great missionaries, the great servants of God, build great churches, have great ministries. But it does say that you and I are to live a holy life. And my friend, there's no such thing as holy living unless prayer is a priority in our life. There will not be any quietness and peace, no ability to sustain the storms and the trials, the temptations, the heartaches, the heartbreaks, the suffering, the pain, the trials, the tribulations, unless prayer is a priority in your life. If you don't make it a priority, and that won't be later on. I think in my own life how grateful I am to my mother. Because as a kid growing up, my father passed away when I was about 7 months of age, and so it's just my mom and myself. But so early, I can't remember that before I would go to bed at night, my mother would get me down by the bedside, not after I got in the bed, down by the bedside, and she and I would pray. And I can still hear my mom praying some things that she prayed for me every single night. She wasn't educated, had to quit school in the sixth grade because her mother passed away and she had to raise the rest of the family. My mom learned to depend upon God. But my mom was wise enough to teach me very early that the most important thing in my life was to learn to pray. She didn't say, "Here's how you pray." She just demonstrated it to me. And so when I got my first paper out, the truth is, to be honest, I was afraid of the dark. And so I got up in the morning at 5 o'clock and had to deliver newspapers for about an hour or so. And my first couple of weeks or so, I prayed all the way around the paper out because I was afraid. And after a while, I realized I was no longer afraid. And the Lord Jesus Christ and I became intimate companions delivering newspapers. But I remember to this very moment the time in my life when God said to me, "This is why it must be a priority in your life." I used to live in Fort Worth. Now, I remember being over in the corner of the living room, which was my prayer place, one evening, and I was praying, and I remember God so clearly said to me that night on my knees, "Whatever you accomplish in life, you will have to accomplish on your knees." And my friend, I can tell you, I believe that's God's best way of accomplishing His work. It is a whole lot less troublesome than trying to do it in my flesh and in my own strength. And as I look back over my failures, and I have a long list of them, they have always come as a result of getting too busy to do it God's way and to do it my way, which is on my feet rather than on my knees. But you see, in order for prayer to be a priority, there has to be a discipline. Because it's not just going to happen. You're not going to say, "Well, I'm going to start putting prayer as a priority in my life." It doesn't work that way. There's a discipline that is required. And that discipline demands that I have a time and a place and a plan and a purpose. Very simple. But listen to me, if you don't have it, it won't be a priority. In my own life, I have a time, but I have a place, and I think the place is just as important as the time. And somewhere, nobody ever taught me this, but I learned that having a place was very important. And when I was growing up and I didn't have a place in my home where I lived that I could get aside, I had a place in a Sunday school room down in the basement of the church where I was attending. And I would go up there oftentimes a couple of times a day in the morning and the evening. And I had the privilege of getting into the church and back in the basement, back in that Sunday school class. But I discovered something about having a place and having something to remind me of it. At this point in my life, my favorite place is in my study at home. But in my study at home, I have an afghan, which my mother made for me, and a pillow. And it happens to be stretched out, so when I walk in my study, the first thing I see is that afghan and an open Bible and a pillow. Because I get busy just like you do. I travel just like you do. And I can give you a lot of reasons not to have any time to pray, as many reasons as you could give me. And I discovered something by accident. If I have a place and I have something that reminds me, every time I walk in that study, the first thing I see is the place where God and I carry on business. That's where He and I fellowship. That is the place. And when I'm kneeling over there, the only thing I'm doing is talking to God. I'm not studying for sermons. I'm not trying to figure out something else. It is the place. You say, "Well, I live in a small apartment. I don't have a place." You can always choose the bathroom. Go in and shut the door, stretch out on the floor, and you're alone with God. It doesn't make any difference where, but I want to tell you, there's something about a place where you talk to God when your heart is aching and when you've got difficulties and hardships, when you want things to work out in your life that seem to be impossible. A time and a place, and if you don't set the time, and I know that you feel right now that your schedule is such and your studies are such, you just don't have time to pray. I didn't say you had to pray more than study. Priority doesn't mean that you do that more than anything else, but it has the quality time and the priority time. And my friends, you can explain it away all day long only to suffer the consequences of it. There's something about a time and a place and a plan. And may I give you a very simple plan. Get yourself a little stenographer's pad. And you write in that pad your prayer request, the date, and then when God answers it, you put one line through it. Don't scratch it out. Just put one line through it and the date that God answered your prayer. And here's what will happen. That prayer book of yours will become several things. First of all, it will become a systematic reminder to bring you back to pray for some things over and over and over again. Secondly, it will become an impetus to your own faith, because every time you've drawn a line through and put a date by it, it is an answer. And what happens is that on page after page after page, those lines are drawn, those dates are there. God has answered this prayer, and He's answered this one, and He's answered this one, He's answered this one. But a third thing it becomes is this. It becomes a little biographical sketch of your walk with God. Because as you set down your goals and your dreams and the things that concern you, the things about your family, your wife and your children, your financial needs, your studies, those for whom you're concerned. Over a period of time, that little book begins to sketch your own personal walk with God. And my friend, one of these days, if you'll keep that book and you'll be keep adding them to them, you'll have no greater gift to give your children than your prayer diary. Because it will say something to them about their dad, about their mom, that nothing in the world will ever equal. Because they're going to be able to flip through those pages and see, well, my dad was having a problem here, and he was having a problem here, and I'm having the same kind of problem in my own life. My friends, you'll build up their faith. You'll strengthen their walk with God with your own simple little prayer book that nothing else in the world will substitute for it. But notice I said that in order to make prayer a priority in your life, there had to be a discipline. And that discipline not only is a time and a place and a particular purpose and plan. I'm going to talk about the purpose in a moment. But that discipline demands something else. And that is that these two principles you and I settle in our heart. And that is to be able to say no without feeling guilty is a principle you have to learn to live by. I want to tell you something. You have to learn to say no to some good opportunities, wonderful opportunities, great opportunities. But you just have to say no if Jesus Christ is going to be the priority in your life. And if the activity that is priority is prayer, you're going to have to say no. No, I can't do it. And the second principle is this. The need alone is never proper motivation to do anything. And if your goal in life is to minister to everybody, you can forget it. You can't. To meet everybody's needs, you won't be able to do it. And if you place prayer as a priority in your life, you're going to be misunderstood by some folks. They're going to think you're a loner. Are they going to say, well, you know, you don't have a heart for the ministry? Well, they'd have to accuse Paul and the Lord Jesus Christ of the same thing. But you're going to have to learn to say, no, I can't do it. Well, why can't you do it? And the truth is, you don't always have to give everybody an answer for why you can't do everything they ask. As long as you know in your heart that your first priority in life is your relationship to Jesus Christ, that's more important than winning souls, preaching the gospel, teaching the gospel, ministering to a church. Your personal relationship to Christ is first. Because if that's not right, everything else you and I do will not carry much weight, won't be very fruitful, won't have any real lasting value. So we said, first of all, that prayer must be a priority. Now, here's the catch. What usually happens when everything gets to going our way? What usually happens, if we're honest, is we spend less time praying. And maybe that's because our purpose for prayer is not what it ought to be. If prayer is going to be a continuing priority, then I must understand what the ultimate purpose of my prayer life ought to be. When you look at the life of the Lord Jesus Christ, what is it that kept Him going back early in the morning and late at night and praying all night and walking away from all these people? Here's what I believe His ultimate motivation was. And that was His intimacy with the Father. He didn't have to confess or repent of anything. He had the power to do anything and everything and all things that fit into the Father's will for him. But why did he spend so much time talking to the Father? Because Jesus' love for the Father, his desire for intimacy with him, kept him on his knees early in the morning, late in the evening, in the middle of the day, and all night long. Let me ask you this. What does it take to get you on your knees longer than 30 minutes at a time? What would it take to get you on your knees for a whole hour? What would it take to get you on your knees all day long? Or just through one night? What would it take to get you on your knees that long? Would it take bad news? Sickness unto death? What would it take to get you on your knees that long? And when you pray, what does your prayer focus on? Financial needs, and God knows them. Needs in your family, spending some time with your wife or your children, or maybe difficulties that your children are going through. What is it that you have your focus on when you kneel to pray? Let me go back again to say, if our focus is always based on need, when the needs are fulfilled, prayer will no longer be a priority. But none of these things was the priority of Jesus Christ. There was something else in his prayer life that motivated him and kept him coming back. And what was that? His desire for intimacy. Now think about this for a moment. If you kneel to pray and your prayers are hurried, and they are focused primarily on your material needs, your needs for your studies, your health, your family, your finances, all of these things, and you're not particularly interested in spending a lot of time at it, and really you're willing to be able to spend time and then receive what you've asked for, and you have no real, genuine, hungering, thirsting, longing just to kneel and be quiet and ask for nothing, but to be satisfied with his presence alone. So I just want to challenge you to ask yourself the question, to be honest. Lord, what is the focus of my praying? Is it me, myself, and I? Am I really happy, satisfied just being in your presence, being alone? Or do I get restless? Does my mind wander? Do I honestly feel it's a waste of time kneeling and saying nothing and doing nothing, just being in your presence? My friend, with all of my heart, I want to tell you, you're not going to make it in the ministry. That is, make an impact. Unless prayer is a priority in your life. And unless the motivation for that prayer is a yearning, hungering, thirsting desire to be the man and woman God wants you to be, which is the result of not great sermons and great churches and great ministries, but quiet, private time alone in the presence of Jesus Christ. That will make your life have an impact. And Lord Jesus, we thank you for making it simple and plain, for loving us enough to accept us just the way we are, for the privilege of walking in your forgiveness, and most of all, for the wonderful privilege of enjoying your presence. For you said we're to be holy men and women, that we're to live godly lives, and we know that a godly life is one that lives in the never-ending awareness that we're walking in the continuing presence of an awesome and holy God. I pray that each one of us would be honest enough to examine what our priorities are, not only in our time,
4: but in their love is my prayer. In Jesus' name, amen.
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2: If you can't be satisfied being quiet in the presence of Jesus Christ and get up and walk away fulfilled and contented and overflowing, then maybe you've missed the whole purpose of prayer in the life of the servant of God. It isn't a getting. That's a part of it, but it should not be the priority. He says, "Ask and it shall be given you. Seek and you will find. Knock and it shall be opened to you." This is the confidence that we have in Him, that if we ask anything according to His will, He hears us. And if we know that He hears us, we know that we have the petition we desire of Him. I'm not saying that you and I should not come to Him with our needs. Our sense of dependence upon Him, God never wants that to change. But you see, that shouldn't be my ultimate priority. And if prayer is going to be a priority, it's got to be higher and greater and far grander than just things. It must be a desire to be alone with Him, to be satisfied just knowing Him.
3: 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Up next on In Touch, God isn't looking for leaders who rely on their own expertise and training. He wants people who are dependent on Him. 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
8: Well, I hope you had a fantastic weekend. We are back together again. Thank you for hanging out with us. 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My name is Kurt. It always takes me a little bit of time to get back in the groove, so to speak, after a weekend. So I have everything planned in my head, and let's see if it works out that way. Sometimes, see, here's the thing that you may not know about being in Christian radio. You can plan everything. Like, okay, this sounds good. I feel like the Lord is leading me to share this, or whatever the case may be. You can have all your ducks in a row, but then God just smiles at you and says, okay, that's your plan, but you better hold it loosely, because I am all about changing the plan sometimes and improvising. And so I never want to overplan things to, plan so much where I'm planning God out of the process. So the kind of where I land is I prepare, and then I'm like, okay, God, I'm hopping on board the train. I'm going to hang on for the ride. That being said, coming up just around the corner, I want to share with you some things you should know about heaven, follower of Jesus. There's a new book out by Dane Ortlund that highlights some pretty cool stuff. So we'll dive into that coming up in just a few minutes. Scripture to kick us off this morning? Absolutely. Isaiah chapter 43. My guess is you know these words well, starting at verse 2. When you pass through the waters, I will be with you, and through the rivers, they will not overflow you. When you walk through the fire, you will not be scorched, nor will the flame burn you. For I am the Lord your God, the Holy One of Israel, your Savior. 105.7 FM, KHCB, drawing closer to the heart of Jesus. Oh man, I can't wait for what we have planned this morning. Oh yes, that's right, holding it loosely though.
9: Do you feel the world is broken? We do. Do you feel the shadows deepen?

refreshingly timeless Christian radio, KHCB, on a Monday morning with Kurt. Good morning. Dane Ortlund has written some pretty cool books. He's got a new one out about heaven. The name of it is Finally Home. I just want to share this hour some things about heaven that, follower of Jesus, maybe you haven't thought about very deeply, or maybe just to come alongside of you and remind you of these things. This is great. You know, we need to have that eternal focus. This is so crucial. Number one, heaven is temporary. Heaven is temporary. If by heaven, we mean the place you go if you're a Christian and you die before Jesus comes back. Now, theologians call this the intermediate state, and Paul called it far better to go and be with Christ in this way. It's Philippians 1:23. Better, but not best, because though we'll be sinless, we'll also be bodiless. And best, according to Scripture's teaching, is to be on the other side of Christ's return when we will still be sinless, but we'll also get our body back permanently. In other words, our life as believers goes through phases: bad, good, better, and then best. We start bad, sinful, in a state of condemnation. We become Christians. We go from bad to good, forgiven and adopted. When we die, we go from good to better, leaving all sin and sadness behind forever. But that's not the final phase. The final phase is in what Scripture calls a new heaven and a new earth. Revelation 21 talks about that. This is when we will have physical bodies on this very planet, rinsed clean and renewed. And that is, of course, best. The new earth is going to be like Eden 2.0. This permanent situation of God's people in new bodies and on a new planet Earth is a better way to comprehend the whole idea of heaven. If you read Genesis 1 and 2, you're not just reading about your past, you're reading about your future. Adam, Eve, you, and every other believer in Jesus Christ across the ages. The last couple of chapters of the Bible make this plain by speaking of the coming new earth as a recovery of Eden. All sadness will melt away. Sorrow and sighing shall flee away on that final day when we are with the Lord. Not just sorrow, but all the sighing too. All pain will be reversed. Can I get an amen? Not only will the sadness and sighing drain out of you, the promise of God's word is even greater than that. Twice as great. All of your pain will not only go away, it will fold back onto itself in joy as piercing as the pain was. You know, Scripture teaches in 2 Corinthians 4, this light momentary affliction is preparing for us an eternal weight of glory beyond all comprehension. And then you're going to get your body back, and it's going to be much better. From about age 30 on, we know how this goes. We're powering down. We feel it more and more. When Jesus returns, we all get resurrected, not the way Lazarus did, who rose to a mortal existence, but the way Jesus was, who rose to an immortal existence. Who would want what Lazarus got? You know, wake back up into all of our old aches and pains. That's not the way it's going to be. So, man, I'm just whetting your appetite for that. You know, these are some very important things we should remember and know about heaven. I've got some more to share with you just around the corner. 105.7 FM, KHCB.

got to be honest with you. I'm getting all fired up thinking about heaven here this morning. 105.7 FM KHCB with Kurt, drawing closer to the heart of Jesus. Again, tip of the hat to Dane Orland. He's got a new book called Finally Home, looking through this, some of the things we should know about heaven as believers. Jesus is what makes heaven heaven. What do you call heaven without Jesus? You call it hell. All the other joys of heaven, you know, the reunion with friends and freedom from toil, the end of temptation, a resurrection.

0: you will judge the angels. 1 Corinthians chapter 6, verses 2 and 3. Paul wrote this, blows my mind. Do you not know that the saints will judge the world? Do you not know that we are to judge angels? Just think about that for a second. That's amazing. Angels are beings before whom humans consistently cower in terror. If you read through the Bible, that's usually the response. And yet at the end of human history, God is going to hand the gavel to us and entrust us with the judgment of both unbelievers and even angels. And that's going to be amazing as believers. Here's another way. This is good. Put a star by this. It's closer than you know. You might wake up in heaven tomorrow. You might not. You may have another 10, 20 years. Honestly, compared to eternity, your life is just a few seconds. Mine too. You appear on the world stage and then we disappear immediately. We are all really dying if you think about it. We call it aging, though. That's the difference. And here's another big idea. Heaven will last longer than you know. Revelation 22:5. And they will reign forever and ever. I hope that encourages you today. As you keep your eyes fixed on Jesus, the hope of heaven, that is crucial for us. Maybe you've heard people say, well, you're so heavenly minded, you're of no earthly good. Totally wrong. I think we're so earthly minded, we're of no heavenly good most of the time. 105.7 FM, KHCB. Okay, I'll get off my soapbox.
1: This is Max McLean. The story of the Bible is a divine drama of how God would redeem his people from their sin. The story begins in a garden and ends in a city. And as in the beginning there was a tree of life, where will it be at the end? Listen to the Bible from Revelation 22. Then the angel showed me the river of the water of life, as clear as crystal, flowing from the throne of God and of the Lamb down the middle of the great street of the city. On each side of the river stood the tree of life, bearing 12 crops of fruit, yielding its fruit every month. And the leaves of the tree are for the healing of the nations. No longer will there be any curse. The throne of God and the Lamb will be in the city, and his servants will serve him. They will see his face, and his name will be on their foreheads. There will be no more night. They will not need the light of a lamp or the light of the sun, for the Lord God will give them light. And they will reign forever and ever. The angel said to me, "These words are trustworthy and true. The Lord, the God of the Spirit of the prophets, sent his angel to show his servants the things that must soon take place. Behold, I am coming soon. Blessed is he who keeps the words of the prophecy in this book. I, Jesus, have sent my angel to give you this testimony for the churches. I am the root and the offspring of David, and the bright morning star. The Spirit and the bride say, 'Come.' And let him who hears say, 'Come.' Whoever is thirsty, let him come. And whoever wishes, let him take the free gift of the water of life. I warn everyone who hears the words of the prophecy of this book. If anyone adds anything to them, God will add to him the plagues described in this book. And if anyone takes away words from this book of prophecy, God will take away from him his share in the tree of life and in the holy city, which are described in this book. He who testifies to these things says, 'Yes, I am coming soon.' Amen. Come, Lord Jesus. The grace of our Lord Jesus be with God's people. Amen." From Revelation 22. Listen to the Bible. It's great for the soul.
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0: Hello, friends, and welcome once again to Sincerely Yours Time. Today, a letter from a Texas listener who writes to us, to whom it may concern. I have been listening to KHCB for about 2 years since I came across the station on an old AM/FM radio. 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See enclosed check. Signed sincerely. Well, thank you so much, friend. What a blessing to know that you're out there listening to KHCB. I'm so glad to know that God led you to us here a couple of years ago. I trust that you've been drawing closer to Christ as you've been listening. I love that you started listening on an AM/FM radio and then switched to the app. There is something incredible about that app where you can take KHCB with you wherever you go, whether you're listening around the house or you're traveling, as you mentioned here in your letter. 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I'm always curious to know how it was that God led you to KHCB. Maybe you've got a personal testimony of how God has drawn you closer to Himself through the ministry. Maybe you just want to mention a couple of your favorite programs as well. I hope that we hear from you sometime soon. Well, we heard from several people on Friday for the very first time. It was our second ever effort for New Friends Friday here on KHCB, something that we're doing every Friday in the month of October, inviting listeners to partner with the ministry financially for the very first time. Thanks to all of you who reached out to us on Friday, and thanks to everybody who's been praying for us as well. We'll have some totals for you as we move through the week. But we are greatly encouraged by each and every one of you that have helped to make New Friends Friday such a wonderful success. Let's take a look now at our daily financial report, a report of the Lord's faithfulness here at KHCB. I'm pleased to share with you that $13,561 was received for the ministry today, $150 for the Pete Steigerwald Legacy Fund. That means now that our total for the month of October has reached $105,665. Our budget for this month is $350,000, and that means that $244,335 is still needed to reach our monthly goal. 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
2: Here's a look at your Houston weather. Temperature 77 degrees. The forecast for this morning, partly cloudy with a light breeze with a slight chance of thunderstorms. 79 degrees. This afternoon, cloud-filled skies with some breeze with a slight chance of thunderstorms. With a temp 88. Then this evening, a cloud here and there with a bit of wind with a slight chance of thunderstorms. 81 degrees. 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

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Good morning. My name is Kurt, and a special shout out this morning for all of our new friends who joined with us on New Friends Friday, tail end of last week. I give you the two thumbs up award. Thank you so much for stepping out in faith and for your generosity and saying, hey, I've never given to the ministry of KHCB, but I want to be a new friend in that way as God leads me. And so we just want to extend the opportunity for you throughout the month of October to be a new friend. Of course, you can stand with us anytime. Doesn't have to just be on Fridays. If you go to khcb.org, it says give now there. But as we've been telling you, we want to make sure that this is spirit-led. You're not going to find any arm twisting or any of that kind of stuff around here. Just an extended invitation. We're listener supported Christian radio. The only way we can stay on the air is through the gifts of God's people. So just want to say thank you to everybody who has given and has become a new friend in that way. That being said, we love our old friends, and I say that with great affection. You have to be careful when you say old. But thank you to everybody who is praying for this ministry, standing with us. We care about you. We love you more than you know.

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1: When Janet Aragon first answered the phone and a caller asked, "Can you tell me my future?" she thought someone was playing a prank on her. After all, she was the secretary of Missionary Enterprises. That's a Christian organization. She had no experience with crystal balls or tarot cards. The man was dead serious. "How did you get our phone number?" she inquired. "It was right there in the tabloid newspaper," and he read the ad to her over the phone. "Spanish card reading answers all your questions about love, money, and the future." Then the man read the phone number. A typesetter had made a mistake, thus putting in the number of Missionary Enterprises instead of the telephone number of the fortune teller who expected to get the calls. After Janet recovered from her initial surprise, she explained there are answers to the questions about the future. They are found in a book called the Bible. She told the caller how Jesus Christ came to change our futures, to remove the questions as to where we will spend eternity. "I want to know your God," exclaimed the caller, and believe it or not, a tabloid newspaper majoring in scintillating and sensational was the means of a man's coming to know Jesus Christ. The fact is, people want to know. Will my boyfriend marry me? Will my business succeed? Will I have children? Will my money run out before I die? Can I succeed in love and marriage? Will I pass my exams next week? When a Christian group ran an ad in a Manila newspaper which asked, "Would you like to know your future?" and gave a post office box for a response, more than 10,000 people responded. Never before have more people invested more false hopes in astrology, tarot card reading, mediums, and fortune tellers in the desire of knowing what the future holds than today. All of these and a host of other hopeful glimpses into the future have become big businesses. But only God knows the future. Bringing the whole issue down to where you live, your street, how much do you personally know of your future? Doctors using ultrasound can usually predict the sex of an unborn child, but some parents choose not to know the sex of that child. They want it to be a surprise. And some people likewise would prefer not knowing what tomorrow holds, fearful that it will not be to their liking. Most people, though, want to know. Yes, a guru can mystically gaze into a crystal ball and tell you in vague generalities what might happen to you. For a price, of course. But God knows with absolute certainty. Ira Stanfill put it, "I don't know about tomorrow, but I know who holds my hand." That assurance can be yours, friend. How much better to know as you face the future that God walks with you, that His Son Jesus Christ will never leave or forsake you, than to have someone give you a false prophecy as to what will happen to you. God's child never walks alone, and in that sense, he's connected to the future. If you could visualize God's Son, Jesus Christ, walking with you hand in hand, would you care about the specific details? That wasn't the only call Jeanette received. In the next few days, more than 50 callers called asking the same question. How can I know the future? In His Word, the Bible, you can find out what it really is. Read it, friend. It will answer your question, "Can you tell me my future?" Indeed, God can.
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We are certainly glad you're with us via the KHCB app. Tip of the hat to you guys. 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And all of our network of stations, too. It's not just Houston. It's in a lot of other places as well. Coming up here just around the corner, I want to talk about how challenging it can be sometimes to talk to strangers. It's kind of funny, isn't it? We tell our kids, don't talk to strangers. And yet, what we're going to be talking about in a few minutes is we need to be talking to strangers as followers of Jesus. And it's a way of loving others in his name. But you know what? Sometimes it can feel threatening. It can feel awkward. We can feel self-conscious about it. And for those of us who are introverts, it can push us into an area that is definitely outside of our comfort zone. But I just think about Jesus, you know. Of course, you know, what's the greatest commandment? He said, love the Lord your God with all of your heart, soul, mind, strength. And the second is like it, love your neighbor as yourself. How can we love others through our interactions with them? Those who we have never met yet, new friends. They are our friends, perhaps, who we haven't met just yet. It's a challenge, I know, because believe it or not, I'm an introvert. Even though I'm here with you every morning on the radio, I tend to be an introvert, which is interesting. A lot of radio and broadcast people are the same way. It's we have this thing about us where we're like, okay, I like being in the studio with just a few people, maybe in a microphone and all of that. So I've had to get out of my comfort zone as well. But man, the blessings that God has for us when we take that step, we'll talk about it coming up. 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

0: 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In the Bible, he's described as a wild-looking preacher. 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

Don't talk to strangers. That's what we tell our kids, isn't it? I think what we need to tell ourselves is you need to talk to strangers more. 105.7 FM KHCB. Good morning. My name is Kurt, helping you draw closer to the heart of Jesus. How to talk to strangers. E.J. LaRoe is one of those guys who is a connector. He can connect with people. And he is writing online to help those of us who might need a little help in this area. I have learned over the years a lot of ways to talk to strangers. And when I'm looking through his list here, I'm like, okay, this is good. I can sign off on this. Big idea number one, people like to talk. So become someone who likes to ask. What that means is go deeper than the usual. Hey, what's going on? Hey, how you doing today? How are you doing? I'm doing fine. Did you catch the game last night? That's okay as an opener, but be ready to take the conversation a little bit deeper. And even with these surface openers, if you're listening well, you're going to ask good questions. That's my, okay, I'm going off script on this one with him. This is what I've learned. If you really value other people, then you will honor them by listening to what they have to say. I know sometimes it can be tempting to just kind of check out mentally as people are talking, but just learn to look them in the eye, listen well. That means that you will ask questions that will communicate value, that you value them by giving them your attention. And people like to talk, and so they'll think you're a great conversationalist if you just ask a few good questions and they do most of the talking. Be okay with people not agreeing with you. Don't let it alter your temperament. Be kind. I mean, that's pretty obvious, isn't it? People treat you, generally speaking, the way you treat them. The eye contact thing is huge. Also, try to gain a general knowledge of stuff, because then it's easy to build bridges and conversations very naturally. Like, just know a little about a lot of stuff and then listen to their responses. Find out what they're passionate about. That's the other thing that I always love to do. And you see their eyes light up and they could go on and on and on about it. And whatever it is, they could be collecting rubber chickens for all I know. But if they're passionate about it, if somebody's passionate about something like that, they make me interested in it. Also know how to end a conversation when it's waning a little bit. Maybe the person is just giving you two-word answers. Maybe there's some visual cues. They're backing away. Be very aware of that. And then also check the assumptions at the door. We can so easily be thinking, oh, what is that other person thinking? Or they said this. What do they mean by that? Always try to believe the best and just check your assumptions at the door. Fill in the blank living never leads to a good place. Never has for me. Hope that helps you out today as we launch into a new day. Lord, give us the courage to speak to strangers in your name. Give us the words, and may we have fun doing it. 105.7 FM, KHCB.

0: That's O Worship the King. 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
1: Every, all, and everything. This is Ken Ham on a mission to call the church back to the authority of God's Word. Genesis says Noah's flood covered all the high hills and destroyed every land-dwelling creature not on the ark. So why do some people believe it was just a local flood? It's because they've already compromised on the age of the earth. You see, when you reinterpret Genesis to add in millions of years, you've got a big problem with the flood. The supposed long ages come from the rock layers, but if there was a global flood, those rock layers can't be old. So not only do you have to reinterpret the days of Genesis, now you've got to change the flood too. Instead of changing God's word, you know what we need to do? We need to trust it from the very beginning.
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1: Here's a look at your Houston weather. Temperature 77 degrees. The forecast for this morning, partly cloudy with a light breeze with a slight chance of thunderstorms. 79 degrees. This afternoon, cloud-filled skies with some breeze with a slight chance of thunderstorms. With a temp 88. Then this evening, a cloud here and there with a bit of wind with a slight chance of thunderstorms. 81 degrees. This is KHCB, helping you draw closer to Christ.
2: There was nothing polished about John the Baptist. In Mark chapter 1, he's described as a wild-looking preacher who appeared in the barren Judean wilderness. No fine clothes, no refined presentation. Just an uncompromising message about sin, repentance, and the one who is coming. Today on Insight for Living, Chuck Swindoll recreates this scene in Mark's gospel and explains how this unlikely character came to deliver some very good news, the kind of hope that continues to this day. So settle in as Chuck picks up the story of the man they simply called the Baptizer.
3: We read John the Baptizer appeared in the wilderness. He's preaching a baptism of repentance for the forgiveness of sin. He's telling them that they've fallen short of the standard of a holy Creator who made them. And those who are believing his message and placing their faith and trust in the one he's predicting will soon come, why, he's saying, get in the water. I'm going to baptize you. It's going to be the beginning of a whole new, you'll come into a whole newness of life. Really? Well, what does he look like? Glad you asked. Verse 6. Now, here is not a guy that got his clothes tailored in Paris. Okay, let's start there. He's clothed with camel hair. I mean, have you ever seen a camel you like? I mean, unbelievable. And how do you have to be clothed in what they've been wearing all their lives? Clothed in camel hair, wore a leather belt. I had an uncle named Jake, who was about as big as this pulpit. So there was no belt that would fit around Jake's waist, so he wore a rope. I still remember the rope. He'd sometimes say, "Little Charles, tie the rope, I can't reach it." So I'd tie the rope in front of him. He had a rope belt. John, old leather belt. And by the way, his idea of eating out was to catch a few grasshoppers and visit the local beehive for dessert. How's that for breath? Ate locusts, wild honey. Stop! You're sitting there in a shop in Jerusalem hearing this thing about this weirdo out in the wilderness. What are you going to do? Well, chances are good if you're honest enough to admit you are a sinner. Nobody in Jerusalem is telling you. You know, honey, it might be worth a ride into the wilderness this weekend. Understand, there's an unusual guy taking people into the water and baptizing. You know, one scholar I examined said there were as many as 300,000 who went into the wilderness to be baptized. Tell you something else interesting about John is it wasn't about John. Give me that kind of messenger. Lead me to that messenger. So when I'm through listening to the message, I forget the messenger, but I can't forget his message. In fact, look, there were some, if you read the other gospels, who said this is Messiah. Anyone like this has to be Messiah. By the way, you know what drew them to him? Authenticity. He wasn't interested in what you thought of him. He didn't care about the custom of the day. He didn't mind that you heard sin for the first time. As a matter of fact, he knew it was life-changing for you if you'd only believe it. So some out of curiosity, some out of deep need, others out of word of mouth said, let's go. And when they came, they didn't find some pompous soul standing on a soapbox saying, "Follow me. We'll build a bigger building." He said, "Let me tell you about the one I'm preaching. He's mightier than I. And I'm not fit." The way it's written in the Greek is beautiful. "I am not fit, having stooped down." It does a process of downward trail. "I'm not fit, having stooped down to untie the thong of his sandals." You read John's gospel, you'll get these contrasts. John says, "I am a voice, but he is the word. I'm a messenger. He is the message. I'm a flickering lamp, but he's the light. I'm going to die, but he is life. I am not qualified to loosen the thongs of his sandals. He's the Savior. He must increase. I must decrease." You know what drew them to him? Authenticity. Authenticity. They were not looking for health and wealth. They were not looking for entertainment. They were not looking for someone to tell them what they wanted to hear. They, in fact, found themselves in the presence of one who looked altogether different from how they looked, but that didn't turn them away. This penetrating, piercing message that told the truth and said, "Don't focus on me. We're going to all be focusing on him. On him." And wouldn't you know it, one day, still standing in waist deep in the Jordan baptizing, he looks up and there he is. Imagine, there he is. We come upon it in the text so quickly, we don't have time to gather the moment in our minds. I want you to do that right now. In those days, Jesus came from Nazareth in Galilee and was baptized by John the Jordan. Oh, there's so much more to it. I must take a brief excursion, just a little sidebar. Hold on here and go back to Matthew 3. Matthew chapter 3. Oh my, it's a great story. Okay, we got John wet in the water. We got Jesus on his way down to the banks of the river. Look at John's words in John 3:11 of Matthew. "I baptize you with water for repentance, but he is coming after me is mightier than I. I'm not fit to remove his sandals. He will baptize you with the Holy Spirit and fire." Those words were scarcely out of his mouth. Verse 13, "Then Jesus arrived from Galilee at the Jordan, coming to John and to be baptized." Look at the next verse. "But John," isn't that great? That's that particle of contrast. He came to be baptized, but wait. John tried to prevent him, saying, "I have need to be baptized by you, and do you come to me?" I love it. John has a congregation of thousands of people. This is his moment to go, "Have you seen how fast we've grown in just a short period of time?" Some of these are Jerusalem businessmen. Some of these are very wealthy, capable women. All of these are very bright people. They're all following my message. None of that. By the way, learn to have nothing to do with those who will turn your attention to them. Stay away from them. John is no false prophet. Standing in the presence of a Messiah, he says, I can't do this. David McKenna writes wise words when he says, think of it. If you were asked to choose the dominant symbol for our generation, what would it be? A flag? A cross? A missile? A television? A dollar sign? A test tube? An oil barrel? A bloated belly? A handgun? An automobile? A peace symbol? My choice would be, writes McKenna, the sight of a forefinger pointed into the air and accompanied by the chant, we're number one, we're number one, we're number one. Number one has come to symbolize the personal and national self-interest of the me generation, which gave rise to the cult of narcissism. And it's infiltrated the Church of Jesus Christ. Breaks my heart to see it happening. Where are the godly messengers who, if they were standing waist deep in the Jordan and looked up to see Jesus, would quickly take their place saying, you baptize me. Please. Back to Mark chapter 1. Go back. Immediately we read, coming up out of the water, he saw the heavens opening and the Spirit like a dove descending upon him. And a voice came out of the heavens. Are you seeing these main characters? We've seen the prophet, the old preacher in the wilderness. Then we saw the carpenter from Nazareth, Jesus Christ. Then we are here in the presence of the voice from heaven. Surely the voice of the Father who says, you are my beloved Son, and you I am well pleased. You know what, folks? This is one of those rare moments in all of Scripture where you have a convolution of the Father, the Son, and the Spirit in one setting. Great. Don't miss it. The Father's voice, the Son standing in the water, the Spirit descending as a dove. Think of it. What a moment. Let me ask, what if you had been standing on the banks and you witnessed all of this? Let's say we were all there, all of us there, standing and staring, and we realize we're looking at the one John's been preaching, and we hear John's words and realize if John doesn't feel he qualifies, think of us. And so we're watching the Son of God come up quietly out of the water, hair drenched with the water from the Jordan, the dove, the Spirit of God coming, and what would we do? Now, you know what the average place would do? Start applauding. I mean, if there is one sound that's everywhere, it's applause. I remember Billy Graham saying, used to be in my meetings, they'd say amen. Now they applaud. I got a friend who says, if we're allowed to applaud in church, can we say boo regarding things we don't like? Good question. Nothing wrong with applause from time to time, but please train yourself to restrain applause when it's appropriate. You'll know. You'll know. You know what I think? Because not a word is said of applause. You know what's here in the text? Silence. Because that's what happened. Sometimes the worst thing you can do in an epical moment is to talk. You talk, talk, talk, talk, talk, talk, talk. You talk, talk, talk, talk, talk, talk. Wow, look at that. Wow. Got his hair messed up. Wow, look at that. You know, dumb things. Well, I wonder how John feels right now. Shut up. I don't care how John feels right now. This is a moment. In a moment like this, in the awesome presence of the living God, you stay silent. It's a mark of maturity. Of course, you wrestle as I did when I began to study sections like this. Why in the world would Jesus need to be baptized? There's no need for repentance. He knew no sin, did no sin, had no sin. He's a perfect Son of God. Thought it was a baptism for... Wait. In his case, it wasn't a baptism for repentance. He doesn't say, I'm coming to repent. He had nothing to repent of. Four things. Don't miss them. Initiation. He moves from a private world to a public world and his ministry begins. Initiation. Second, identification. He is now among the people. This is genuinely Emmanuel, God with us. They've been baptized. I'm being baptized alongside them. Third, authentication. The Father said, "This is my Son in whom I am well pleased." Here is this divine appointment and approval, authentication. Fourth is enablement. The Spirit of God enables him with power to face what is right now before him and would be before him for the next 3.5 years of ministry. And what is that? Enduring the temptations of the enemy, verses 12 and 13. Now pause for a moment and let it in. Immediately the Spirit impelled him to go. I'm not going to let you go any further until we look at that verb. It's too important a verb. Ekbalo is the word. It means to cast out. In fact, look at verse 34. Just a quick look. He healed many who were ill with various diseases and ekbaloed many demons, and he was not permitting the demons to speak. There's the same word. Verse 39. He went into their synagogues throughout all Galilee, preaching and ekbaloing the demons. That's the word, to cast out. I can just see the Spirit of God with his hand on Jesus' back, if you will, pushing him. Why? Because he would never want to go. This is Satan. This is the visible presence of the adversary. We have so cheapened it all by turning it into movies and video games and all kinds of fun stuff. Used to be just a Ouija board, and that was about it. Now it's all kinds of things that smack of Satan, and we have our kids play with them. Play with them. You want to see the perspective on him, see here, he was pushed out into the wilderness. Why? Because he is going to be there 40 days being tempted by, the word has the hiss of a serpent, Satan. Don't know the last time you were all alone, probably not even for overnight. I have a friend who spends a little time in a monastery every year. He says the main reason is to get away from all outside contact so I can just be quiet, be alone. He's even said after about the third day, you start to get a little stir crazy. Isn't it interesting that the worst kind of punishment in our prison system is solitary confinement? Why? Because that kind of aloneness is torture. For 40 days, he heard no other human voice. For 40 days, he encountered the attack of the enemy. For 40 days, he was there, face to face. The other Gospels tell us he fasted. So he's weakened by a loss of food. Little water, remember, this is the wilderness. And here he is in that setting. And we read at the end of verse 13, he was with the wild beasts. Take comfort in the fact they weren't wild to him. I think they nuzzled up alongside him. They aren't snarling and clawing and biting. No, he's their sovereign creator. At least they know who their creator is. And he's with them. The word with is significant. And the angels were ministering to him. How magnificent. I speak today to people who understand spiritual wilderness. I know I do. I'm too closely aligned with many of your lives to know otherwise. Some of you are going through an almost demonic hell on earth in your situation. Well, I have some simple applications for all of us in the wilderness. Number one, the story is still good news. It's still good news. It'll still help you sing your way home at the close of the day. It'll still help you sing your way home and drive the shadows away. It'll help you smile every mile for wherever you roam. It'll brighten your road. It'll lighten your load. It'll give you a song in the night and hope in the morning. The story is still good news. These characters that we read of here, the one who writes from the Old Testament, Isaiah, Malachi, John's life and ministry and people who model that life, the obedience of the Savior, the voice of the Lord God, the characters are still reliable. I hope you're not missing time in the Word of God. I hope you're not doing that. God gives us in His Word great recipes, but we have to fix the meals ourselves. This is the recipe. Good recipes. Good guidelines. You'll never follow the teaching of the Scripture and find yourself saying, shoot, wish I hadn't done that. Never. It's laughable. Oh man, I trusted God and look at what I got. No. He still speaks truth. His Word is in your language. Take your pick. Any size print. Red letter, black letters, unread letters. It's reliable. Let me tell you, finally, the enemy is still the enemy. May I warn you again about playing with him? May I warn you about films like Legion? You look at the trailer of that, it'll put a chill up your back. God is the enemy in Legion. First time it's happened. He is now the enemy. The angels are what we fight. You say, man, Chuck, you're getting really old talking like that. You know what? I'm right. Because that's what His Word teaches. Resist the devil and he will flee from you. If you don't resist him, he will not flee, and he will look for channels to come into your life. Unrestrained anger is one of them. Temper fits, another one. Extended sexual perverted lust is another one. Relationships that drag you down is an, he's looking for channels to find his way in, and you think you've known wilderness. You yield to those temptations, and I'll tell you, it'll be unbearable. I like Beth Moore's reaction to the enemy. I hate that devil. Good for you, Beth. I hate him with a passion. Why? Because I deal with people who played with him. And I try to help them get back on their feet, and many of them can't. Every one of them says, I regret the day all that started. He's still the enemy. Let's bow our heads together. If you've never submitted your life to the person of Jesus Christ, believe it or not, it all starts with a gift. You don't have to make 10 promises and show up at church every day for the next year. You don't have to give up your sins. Don't waste your time. You couldn't if you tried. You don't have to write out a big check and mail it to the ministry so that somehow that money is going to get you in on God's good side. Don't insult God. He doesn't need you to pick up the tab. Jesus paid it all. His payment was a complete payment for our sins on the cross. You trust Him. Simple prayer. Lord God Almighty, I am sinful. I know my sin has separated me from You because You are holy. I come to You through Christ. I believe His death cleanses me from sin and forgives me of my past, and will keep on cleaning up my life. Thank You for coming into my life. Now, Lord, help me as I live for You in a world that's lost its way. Make me different. Change me. Lord, we're ready for some good news, and You never disappoint us. Thank You for it. We love You, Father, and we submit ourselves to You once again. Ask You to give us strength in decisions that we must make, in determined commitment to time in Your Word and prayer, and find in us willing hearts to adapt and adjust our lives to Your will, whatever that may entail. I ask this in the name of Jesus Christ, and for His sake. Everybody said, amen.

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It reaches back before the beginning of time, and it's able to transform your entire perspective right where you are. Whatever you're facing, don't let it eclipse this good news. 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Chuck titled today's message with a question. Are you ready for some good news? It's one of the first messages in a brand new study through the Gospel according to Mark. 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What does it really mean to say yes to the call of Christ? I'm Bill Meyer. Hear Chuck Swindoll answer that question Tuesday on Insight for Living.

0: Great to have you with us. 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And I just have to brag on my good friend, Don Ray. I mean, Don is an amazing person who loves Jesus. And she wrote a piece here a few days before her stepfather passed away. And the name of the devotional is Time Not Wasted. And this is what she says, just the opening lines. There's something sacred about the homegoing of one of God's kids. And she shares from the heart. And it was so, so very encouraging. That's just one example of many when it comes to the articles and the resources that we have for you. All kinds of resources that are free at khcb.org, or you can also access all this stuff through the KHCB app. If you are dealing with the loss of a loved one, some type of grief in your life in general, I don't know. I think this article that Dawn has written will really be a blessing for you. 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
1: 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Nor should there be obscenity, foolish talk, or coarse joking, which are out of place, but rather thanksgiving. From Ephesians 5. 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
0: 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My name's Kurt. Thanks for being with us. Good example of that is Dr. Tony Evans and The Alternative, which is coming up next. Today, Tony's going to be talking about getting more of God in your life leaves less room for, well, different things for different people. So Tony's going to be talking about the benefits of making that trade-off. That's coming up on The Alternative. Let's not delay any longer. Let's dive in right now.
3: One of the reasons we don't see the supernatural is we're too tethered to the natural.
4: And Dr. Tony Evans says part of the problem is our unwillingness to let go.
3: We don't want to risk giving up the things we can touch and taste for the things that are invisible that we cannot see.
4: This is The Alternative Broadcast, featuring the timeless biblical teachings from the archives of Dr. Tony Evans. Getting more of God in your life leaves less room for, well, different things for different people. Today, Dr. Evans talks about the benefits of making those trade-offs. Let's join him.
3: We've come today to that time in Elijah's life when his earthly life is about to come to an end. It's time to leave a legacy. In Psalm 71:18, it makes it clear that we are to transfer the power of God to the next generation. Not just information about God, but God's very power is to be transferred to the next generation, so that this generation should be able to piggyback off of our experience with God. Of course, if you don't have one, you can't share one. But to be able to talk about the God you know rather than merely the God you heard about. Because, like Job, you have seen him with your own eyes. You're not just telling what somebody told you to say. You can tell your experience. Many of us have grandparents who maybe didn't have much that they could leave materially, but they could sure share with you their experience with God in the land of the living, even in adverse circumstances. But unfortunately today we have a generation like in the book of Judges who knew not the Lord. And therefore there was nothing to transfer. Well, we come now to the transfer of Elijah to Elisha. Elisha makes a request in 2 Kings chapter 2, verse 9. When they had crossed over, Elijah said to Elisha, "Ask what I shall do for you before I am taken from you." And Elisha said, "Please let a double portion of your spirit be on me." Elijah said, "What do you want before I leave here?" And Elijah said to Elisha, "I want twice as much God as you had. I want double the amount of spiritual, supernatural experience." Now, to make a long story short, you will discover if you read the book of 2 Kings that Elisha did twice as many miracles as Elijah did. He asked for a double portion of the Spirit. Let me ask you a question. If somebody asks you for a double amount of God that you have, would they get anything? Or would it be a deficit in their account? He said, "I want twice as much of the experience of God." And he didn't make that up. That came from Deuteronomy 21:17, where the firstborn got a double portion. God said, "I want to give the firstborn a double portion," because the firstborn would have extra responsibility. And because he would have extra responsibility, the firstborn would get a double portion. Elisha picks up on that and he asks Elijah, "I want to be the firstborn. I want to be the one to receive a double portion of God in you." Are you having a spiritual legacy to transfer because you've had a supernatural walk with God? You can testify by experience that He is real. And you don't have to make it up, pretend, or quote somebody else. That is what he's asking for. Do people want a double portion of you? He asked for the right thing, because what he asked for was spiritual first. Let me stay with this. He saw in the life of Elijah the primacy of the spiritual. We're living in a day when the spiritual is last and the material is first. We want stuff, we want things, we want property, we want money, we want prestige, we want career. Nothing is wrong with wanting those things in their place. But Elisha knew that the main thing he needed was the spiritual first. Or to put it in the words of Matthew 6:33, "Seek ye first the kingdom of God and his righteousness, and all of these things will be added to you." What we have done is we've sought these things and missed the spiritual. And that's why grandmother's grandchildren have more stuff than she had, but not half as much God as she possessed. More stuff and more misery. Bigger houses with no home. Nicer cars with nowhere to go. More money and more misery. Because we've sought first the things. We've left or marginalized the spiritual. But he says, "I want a double pot of God," because he knew something. If you get God, God gets you whatever he has for you. "I will add these things." If you don't have God, you got to go get it yourself. And so he says, "I want a double portion of the God I see at work in you." And so that is his request. Now, turn your Bibles back. Hold your page here. Turn your Bibles back to 1 Kings 19. 1 Kings 19. That's where we first meet Elisha being connected with Elijah. It says in verse 19 of chapter 19 of 1 Kings, so he, Elijah, departed from there and found Elisha, the son of Shaphat, while he was plowing with 12 pairs of oxen before him. Okay, if you've got 12 pairs of oxen, that's because you live in large. Okay? 12 pairs of oxen told you the amount of field you had to cover. And if you had 12 pairs, that meant you had a good sized field. So you were driving a Benz. You were living in a nice neighborhood. He was well to do. But look at what happens. Elijah passed over to him and threw his mantle on him. And we'll find out about this mantle in a minute. But basically, he designated Elijah as his successor. Okay? I need to turn this over to somebody, and I have selected you. Now, Elijah makes a request. He left the oxen and ran after Elijah and said, please let me kiss my father and mother, then I will follow you. He goes home, says goodbye to his mother and father, then he arose and followed Elijah and ministered to him. You see, if you're going to get a double portion of God, you're going to have to kiss something goodbye. He had all this material. He was pretty well to do, given 12 oxen. Elijah was going to transfer the spiritual to him. But before he could transfer it, he couldn't stay where he was. See, one of the reasons we don't see the supernatural is we're too tethered to the natural. We're too tied to the physical. We don't want to risk giving up 12 oxen. We don't want to risk giving up the things we can touch and taste for the things that are invisible that we cannot see. And because we don't want to risk losing that, we wind up losing this. Unanswered prayer, powerlessness, no sense of God showing up and showing off for us because we are too tied. It's okay to have 12 oxen as long as you hold them loosely. It's okay to have mother and father as long as you hold them loosely. But for God to take you to the next double portion spiritual level, you must be willing to kiss something goodbye when it's time to lay the mantle on you.
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3: Seek ye first the kingdom of God. If you remember Solomon said, Lord, I want wisdom. I want wisdom to lead this people.

Because they're going to throw you out because you miss what's first. All through the Bible, God demands to be first. The spiritual is to precede the physical and the material. Not because those aren't important. It's just that those are never to be first. And because we've gotten that out of whack, we're seeing much less of the supernatural, not even to talk about a double portion. That's why Paul prayed in Ephesians chapter 1, verse 18. Paul prays that the eyes of your heart may be enlightened. I want your eyes to be open. That's why this next verse is so important in 2 Kings chapter 2. He says, after he makes the request for a double portion, he says, you've asked for a hard thing. Now, I like this. He didn't say, give me some. Give me a little nibble. Give me a little something, something. He said, no, I want the honor of the firstborn. I want a double portion. And he says, you've asked for a hard thing. Now, when it comes to the material, we don't have a problem asking for a hard thing. Folks will ask God to win the lottery. You got a better chance of finding oil in your backyard than winning the lottery. But people will pray that they win the lottery. They will ask for a hard thing material. He says, you've asked for a hard thing. When's the last time you've asked God for something big spiritually? Big spiritually, like we do for the physical miracles we want. He says to him, you've asked for a hard thing, verse 10. If you see me when I am taken from you, it shall be so for you. But if not, it shall not be so. He says, I want a double portion. Elijah said, whoa, you want to be really chief man in charge. You really want God to double with the supernatural stuff he did for me? That's what I want. And I'm asking big. That's what I want. He said, that's a hard thing, meaning I can't give you that. Only God can give you that. But I tell you what, he says, if you see me when I'm taken from you, then it shall be, you'll get a double portion. So what would determine whether he got a double portion? It would be determined by what he saw or did not see. Why did he tell him, if you see me, you'll get the double portion? If you don't see me when I'm taken, you won't get the double portion. Because your spiritual insight will determine what you receive. If you don't have eyes to see the spiritual, then you can't handle the spiritual. So you won't get the spiritual. Unless you live your life seeing things from God's perspective, seeing the spiritual, you won't experience the spiritual. What you see, Flip Wilson said, is what you get. And if all you see is what you see, you do not see all there is to be seen. Unless you can look beyond the physical to see God's point of view. In fact, that is the whole nature of spiritual growth, according to Hebrews chapter 5. Spiritual growth is your ability to look at things spiritually first and not physically first. Hebrews 11:27 says that people of faith see him who is unseen. It's when you see God working, even though you don't see God. It's when you see God's hand, even though you don't see five fingers. It's when you see God's heart, even though you don't see a muscle beating. It's when you see God's perspective, even though you don't see a brain, because you're looking at things spiritually. One of the reasons that we are blocked from the supernatural is we have limited ourselves to the five senses. And if all you see are the five senses, he says, I need to know before you get a double portion that you've got eyes that can see, meaning spiritual eyes. He can obviously see Elijah physically. He means spiritual eyes. And so here we are. He has made a request. Paul makes the request that our eyes would be open. Now, we've already seen Elijah has given Elisha the mantle.
The mantle is the

0: transference of the responsibility. We see in chapter 2, Elijah has asked for a double portion. But something happens between him meeting Elijah in chapter 19, verse 19, and Elijah's request in chapter 2, verses 9 and 10. And that is, between those two passages of scriptures, there is a process that is put in place to move Elijah from where they met to where he makes the request and the request gets responded to. And the New Testament word for the process that took place is called discipleship. In other words, he had to learn to look at things from God's perspective. If you have been in this church or any church for a length of time, any meaningful time, particularly 5 years, and there's a reason I say 5 years, because the Bible teaches that it takes 5 years for a person to learn to look at things consistently spiritually. So if you've been saved for 5 years and you've not developed to look at the spiritual first, that means you've not grown in your faith no matter how much church attendance you had. You've not grown in your discipleship or your spiritual development because you still jump to the physical before you ever look at the spiritual. So in order to prepare Elisha for the mantle Elijah had placed on Elisha, chapter 2, verses 1 to 9 show the process with which Elijah took Elisha to prepare him for the request that Elisha is going to make of Elijah. And I hope I don't get these names mixed up. Chapter 2, verse 1, and it came about when the Lord was about to take up Elijah by a whirlwind in heaven that Elijah went to Elisha from Gilgal. Elijah said to Elisha, "Stay here, please, for the Lord has sent me as far as Bethel." He says, "Stay here. Don't come any further." But Elisha says to Elijah, "As the Lord lives and as you yourself live, I will not leave you." So they went down to Bethel. He says, "Stay here." Elisha said, "I ain't staying here. I'm going with you." Now, he had already asked in chapter 19 for Elisha to follow him. They start walking and going on a trip. He says, "You stay here." Why would he tell him to stay there if he really didn't want him to stay there? To test the level of his commitment. Are you just in this for the ride? Are you in it for the notoriety? Are you in it for the power? Are you in it for the name? Are you in it for the prestige? Are you in it for the recognition? Are you in it for the real thing? Because a lot of folk will start out with you when they see you got a little something, something. But the issue is, will they keep going with you when things get tough and things get rough and things are not convenient? Are they in it for the long haul? That's discipleship. That's why the Bible says, if any man will be my disciple, he must deny himself, take up his cross, and follow me. And anybody who follows Jesus knows sometimes it's over rough terrain. It's not all pretty and stuff floating down from heaven and no challenges. He says, "No, you can stay here." He says, "No, I ain't staying here. I told you I'm coming with you and I'm going to stay with you." Then the sons of the prophets who were at Bethel came out to Elisha and said to him, "Do you know that the Lord will take away your master from you today?" And he said, "Yes, I know he will." Elijah said to him, "Elisha, please stay here, for the Lord has sent me to Jericho." But he said, "As the Lord lives and as you yourself live, I will not leave you." So they kept on going to Jericho. He didn't make them stay. He wanted to see if he wanted to go. In Gilgal, the Bible says, God removed the reproach of Egypt from his people. You see, all through them going through the wilderness, they kept thinking about Egypt, wanting to go back to Egypt. "We miss Egypt. We had meat in Egypt." They were moving to Canaan while looking at Egypt. But at Gilgal, God removed the reproach of Egypt. In other words, you can't get the supernatural and the spiritual as long as you're still looking back at the world. So Elisha, if you want this double portion you can really ask me for, you got to have a Gilgal reality. You got to let Egypt go. You can't be wishing to be back there and experience what God has you up here. And one of the reasons we don't get to see the supernatural is we're still tied to this world order. Bethel was where Jacob wrestled with God. It became the house of God. It was where he saw God at work. Bethel was where his character got changed. If you want to see the supernatural, you can't be the same person you were. God has got to be able to deal with your attitudes and your actions, your character and your conduct. He's got to be able to speak into your life. If you want to see the supernatural, you got to leave Egypt and you got to become somebody that you weren't when you left there.
1: 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The question is, whose plan is it? Dr. Evans weighs in on that issue tomorrow as he brings us a message on the Kingdom Agenda. Be sure to join us.

0: I think one of the most challenging things we can deal with is when close friends, you know, brothers and sisters in Christ even, they turn against us. That's tough, isn't it? I think about Jesus in John 15 when he said this, "Greater love has no one than this, than someone lay down his life for his friends." Good morning, by the way, 105.7 FM. My name is Kurt. Jesus called the disciples his friends, and this was a relationship based on his redemptive work, wasn't it? So within the body of Christ, our union with Jesus, it binds us all together. We share this common bond of salvation. So this means that the gospel needs to really show up in our friendships. J.V. Fesco writes this, "We will undoubtedly encounter disagreements, and even our closest friends will offend us. Yet if we give in to pride, anger, and bitterness, we will never be able to see past offenses against us. We're never going to be able to see beyond them. We have to be willing to forgive as Christ has forgiven us. But the reality is, more often than not, it takes two to tango. That is, there is a very good chance that we have given offense as much as we have received it." Ouch. We should always be very aware of our part in a disagreement. We need to see what we may have done to contribute to the situation. In the end, we need to pray that Jesus would preserve our friendships, especially those with our brothers and sisters in Christ. So praying for humility and the ability to love our friends is so very important, especially in the face of disagreements and offense. If you're in that place today, I hope that encourages you. 105.7 FM KHCB, inviting you to draw closer to the heart of Jesus.
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2: 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Here's attorney David Gibbs Jr.
1: Tanya and her husband were financially blessed enough that they purchased an investment property they planned to rent out. They were curious if they were able to advertise it strictly as rentable to fellow Christians. So they called our lawyers at the Christian Law Association. Our attorneys understood and appreciated their idea, but explained that if the house was being rented for profit, they would be subject to anti-discrimination laws that would prevent them from choosing tenants based on religious alone. If they wanted the house to be a ministry and not an investment, they could rent it as a different house story. They would be able to put any restrictions on a belief that they pleased. But as a money-making tool, Tanya and her husband needed to be cautious. In America, if you're going to rent property, know the rights and the motive for owning the property.
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0: 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Looking at the clock on the wall, it's screaming at me, "Kurt, your time is up." Okay. But the good news is, the really good news, is that Brian's coming up next, Don Ray early afternoon, and Bonnie, the journey home, 4 to 6 p.m. this evening. Just got an alert on my phone for, I should not have these alerts set. New story just came in. Pious raccoon crashes candlelight service at a church in New York City. It looks like the raccoon did get away. No charges were filed. He's fine. The raccoon himself has not been identified as of yet, according to officials. The problem is, he was wearing a mask. I'll see you tomorrow morning.
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4: Here's a look at your Houston weather. The current temp, 78 degrees. The forecast for this morning, partly cloudy with a light breeze with a chance of thunderstorms. With a temp, 80 degrees. This afternoon, cloud-filled skies with some breeze with a slight chance of thunderstorms. With a temp, 88. Then this evening, a cloud here and there with a bit of wind with a slight chance of thunderstorms. And the temp, 82. 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
6: God, through his stories, through his scripture, wants to give you encouragement and hope and endurance to keep on walking strong with him, to walk with him.

0: This is Ben Young, senior pastor of Second Baptist Church. Our goal has always been to win people to Jesus Christ, walk alongside of them, and then worship together. I've met so many people over the years whose lives have been changed by the simple truth of the grace of God. It's amazing how God's truth moves through the hearts of those that hear His word. And I don't believe that you're here today by accident. It's my hope and prayer that this message will meet you right where you are.
1: Here's a question. Do you see yourself as successful, or do you see yourself as a failure? When we think about yourself, say, hey, you know, I'm pretty successful. Or do you say, you know what, I'm not successful, I'm a failure. And be careful how you answer that, because how you answer that is going to be based upon your standard by which you judge success and failing. Today, I want to seek to answer three questions as we dive into the scripture today, as we look at this subject. And the first question is, what is success? And then why the cardinal rules of success? Perhaps you're saying to yourself, rules. I hate rules. Those of you who are rules followers are like, yes, rules. Let me write that down. Let me put it in my little, my phone, right? Why the cardinal rules of success? The third question we'll look at, who can show us the first rule? First question, what is success? Well, let's look at Romans 15:4. Romans 15:4 says, for everything that was written in the past was written to teach us, so that through endurance and the encouragement of the scriptures, we might have hope. Everything that was written in the past was written to teach us. Now, it's interesting when Paul talks about the scriptures here in Romans, when he tells Timothy in 2 Timothy 3 that all scriptures is God-inspired, what is he talking about? Is he talking about the Gospels, Matthew, Mark, Luke, and John? No. Is he talking about his own epistles and letters? No. He's talking about the Old Testament. He's talking about Genesis through Malachi, the 39 books of the Old Testament. That were the scriptures in the Bible that Paul had. That's the Bible that Jesus had. We're going to look back into the past, back into these ancient texts, back into these ancient stories of men and women who were leaders and who were trying to follow God in their times. And when we look at their stories, when we listen to them and go back, we will find encouragement. We will find endurance, and we will gain a sense of hope. So what is success? Well, it depends on who you ask, isn't it? But in general, when you think about the term success, I mean, what do you think about? Someone who's successful is someone maybe who has set some goals in their life and they've achieved those goals, and once you achieve goals, you feel successful. Someone who's a success, maybe someone in school and you want to make a certain grade, you want to make a certain score, and you did that, you accomplished that, you feel successful. Someone who has pulled themselves up by their bootstrap. Someone who has gone from having nothing to having a lot. Someone who has made a lot of money, or they're worth a lot of money. Someone who has a lot of power and a lot of influence. And of course, the ultimate of success in our culture is to be one of the 50 most beautiful people in People magazine, right? That's it, isn't it? So these are all the things I think that we think about when we think about the word success within our own culture. And success, whether it's academic success, whether it's business success, whether it's relational success, all those things can be good things, but they're not ultimate. Because so much of success that we can gain and have in this life is so fleeting. It's just so fleeting. So what is success? What is success from a biblical or Christian point of view? Here's what I think success is. Success is being who God designed you to be and then doing what God designed you to do. If you're being who God has created you to be, who He designed you to be, who maybe the circumstances of your life have forged you to be, if you are being who God has designed you to be, and then out of your being, you're doing what God has designed you to do, then day by day, week by week, month by month, at the end of your life, you will be successful. You will be a success. I saw a documentary recently, and in this documentary, they had a part where they featured Jeff Foxworthy. If you don't know who Jeff Foxworthy is, he's a comedian. He's one of those, I guess, blue-collar, redneck comedians. You know, if there's a spit cup on your mom's ironing board, you might be a redneck, right? You heard him? If your porch caves in and it kills more than five dogs, you might be a redneck, right? If you go to a family reunion looking for a date, you might be, and so that's Jeff Foxworthy, and he has a lot more material and bits. He's been doing stand-up comedian for a long, long time. He's had a sitcom. He's had that show, I'm Smarter Than a Fifth Grader, or something like that. And so he's done it all, written books, everything. But in this documentary, he gets off the stage after doing a little bit of comedy. And there's an interviewer there. He goes, oh, man. Whew. And they go, man, Jeff, you were great. He goes, man, I guess I love it. Because I've been doing this for 25 years. He goes, and this is who I am. I'm a comic. I'm a stand-up comedian. He's saying out of all the things he's done, out of all the success he's had, he doesn't have to be up there doing that, trying to make people laugh with the new stuff after 25 years. But he said, this is who I am. He is who God designed him to be, and he's doing what God designed him to do. I think about that old movie, Chariots of Fire, where you had those two guys who were trying to get an Olympic gold medal. Harold Abrams and Eric Little, and Eric Little also was called to be a missionary. And so he was supposed to go to China, and he was training for the Olympics. And then his sister came up, Jenny, and put the typical Christian guilt trip on him. What about China? What about this? And of course, Eric Little said to her, Jenny, I know the Lord has made me for China, but he's also made me fast. And when I run, I feel his pleasure. Being and doing. Success is being who God has designed you and shaped you to be, and doing what He's designed you to do. It's my prayer, it's my hope to you that you will begin to have a better understanding of your own self-knowledge, your being, your story, your strengths, your weaknesses, and then flowing out of that, ask the question, am I doing what God designed me to do based upon my being? More of that to come. Second question we're gonna look at today is why the cardinal rules of success. Maybe you say, man, I hate rules. I've got enough rules and regulations. Why the cardinal rules of success? Let's look at what that means. The word cardinal here is not referring to the bird and the St. Louis baseball team. The word cardinal here comes from the Latin word cardo, which means hinge, hinge. So a cardinal rule is a basic rule. It's a fundamental rule that everything else hinges upon. So you have all kind of cardinal rules in different spheres, don't you? Yeah, I mean, you have what, the cardinal rules in finance. You know, don't spend more money than you take in, right? Sports, you have cardinal rules. Business, you have cardinal rules. All these cardinal rules that are fundamental upon which things hinge upon. As I said, as Romans 15:4 said, look back in what was written in past, looking at these rules, looking at these people, so it might build encouragement and endurance into our life. Okay? Third question. Who can show us this first rule? Who can show us the first rule? Go back with me many years ago when the world was in a very difficult place. I mean, the world had gotten so dark, it had gotten so dim, it had gotten so jacked up, it was so violent, it would make Tony Montana blush. Things were out of control. So dark, so bad, so much rebellion, so much violence, so much stealing, so much profaneness. It was so, so bad that God, the designer of everything, said, I am going to have to put a stop to this. I'm talking about the days when God said he was going to flood the earth. At that time, some scholars speculate whether it ever rained or not. Ever rained, right? It's like this huge piece of Southern California right there in the Middle East, right? Had it ever rained there? But God said he was going to send judgment. He was going to flood the earth and wipe out everything. But he chose to give the world, he chose to give mankind a second chance. He chose to work through a man by the name of Noah. Noah. God called Noah. God talked to Noah and said, Noah, here's what's going to go down. I'm going to flood the earth. But before I do that, you need to build yourself a boat. He says, a what? A boat. An ark. And God lays down all the specifics and tells Noah what to do. Think about it. It's probably never rained. Noah doesn't know what a boat is. No one knows what a boat is, right? He says, build it. Now, parenthetically, years ago, I studied at this place in Colorado, in Crested Butte, and I studied under a guy by the name of Bob Stuplik. And Bob Stuplik was an expert climber. He had been on at least two expeditions in Mount Ararat in Turkey with Jim Irwin, former astronaut, in search of Noah's Ark. So if you're interested in Noah's Ark and all that and what happened there and have people actually seen the Ark and does it exist up there in the mountains still, it's a very fascinating study. But back to our point here today. God called Noah. And Noah embodied for us many, many years ago this first cardinal rule of success that seems for some of us just kind of axiomatic, kind of easy. Sometimes, many times, it can be difficult to do. Genesis 6:9, look at it on the screen in front of you. It says, this is the account of Noah. Noah was a righteous man, blameless among the people of his time, and he walked with God. Noah walked with God. It says in a few verses before that, that God had favor on Noah. And what that means is that God had grace on Noah. Noah was not perfect, says he was blameless and righteous. Yes, that means he was attempting to follow God, but Noah was not perfect. If you don't know the whole story, read it. It gets pretty sordid. But Noah had a heart for God. He had an ear for God. And he was willing to walk it out and to live it out. And so the scripture said about him, Noah walked with God. Wouldn't you like that to be said of you? 5 years from now, 10 years from now, 100 years from now, when you're not here, wouldn't it be great? They look back and they said, hey, John walked with God. Jan walked with God. Michael walked with God. Wouldn't that be great to have someone say that about you? That's the first cardinal rule, the first rule of success is to walk. Walk with God. Walk with God. I've got a younger brother. He's 9 years younger than I am. My parents took 9 years to plan his special birth, right? Thank you. 9 years. And so when he was getting up and you know, 6 months, 7 months, 8 months, 10 months, I would hang out with him a lot and actually help to teach him how to walk. And then I had kids of my own, and I taught my girls step by step, holding their hand, watching them fall down, watching them stumble. I taught them how to walk. Walking, in so many ways, is so fundamental to our existence. And everybody has a different walk, right? I mean, God calls us to walk with Him, to walk with Him, to listen to Him, to follow Him, to step out. And yet we all walk differently. That's how God has designed you to be. That's your being. You walk differently than I do. It's fascinating to people watch at the airport or Memorial Park, and people walk differently. They run differently. It seems to be as unique as our fingerprint. But we have to learn how to walk with God. Noah shows us what's that like. Noah didn't know what the future held for him. Noah didn't know what rain was. Noah didn't know what a boat was. He didn't have a Bible to figure out how to hear from God, but somehow he heard from God. He trusted God. He walked with God. He went out of the forest and chopped down some trees and shaved off their limbs and made some boards and started hammering that thing, and time after time and year after year, he built himself a boat. You think people are laughing at you, making fun of you? You feel like you don't fit in or you don't understand. Imagine being Noah. Pretty soon, as he waited and waited, as he walked and walked with God, the rains came, flooded out. He jumped on the boat with his family and all the animals. He rode out the storm and the lightning and the clouds, and wondering would he live and would he survive if the waves came over his big boat. So finally, he set the dove out, came back with a branch, and he knew that there was dry land. He'd weather the storm. The ark that he built saved him, his family, and the entire world. Noah walked with God. Noah jumped in the boat and rode out the storm. And his story, as we look back, gives me and gives us, I believe, endurance and encouragement and hope. God's probably not going to call you to build a big boat. If he does, please let me know. But God's going to call you to do something. He's going to call you to step out. He's going to call you to trust in him. He's going to call you to walk with him in your life and discover who he designed you to be and to do what he designed you to do. And when you start this walk, or if you continue this walk, you'll begin to understand what it means to be a success in the eyes of God. In the eyes of God. Some of you here are just contemplating the possibility, if you would, of a relationship with God. And maybe you're just learning how to walk. Perhaps you're in the toddler, you're crawling right now. You may be 11 years old or 15 years old. You may be 55 years old, but you're crawling. But you want to know God. You want to walk with God. You want to know what that's like. I would encourage you here today, simply tell God that. Say, God, I don't understand all, but I know in the desire of my heart, I want to walk with you. I want to walk with you. God, teach me and show me how to walk with you. Just make that your prayer. And just start showing up consistently on Sunday morning. Just start showing up. Others of you here are walking, and you've been walking with God, and that's great. That's good. But perhaps in your walk, God's saying, hey, take that next step. Take the next step. Get involved. Get involved. Also, there are, I don't know how many skillions of opportunities in this church family to get involved and to make a difference in this church and to make a difference in the city. So perhaps the next step for some of you is to go beyond, take that next step of attending worship and say, hey, I want to go from the crowd and take that next step in my walk and be a part of the community. Be a part of the community. Others of you here need to look at your heart and your relationship with God. And imagine your life as a house, and perhaps you've asked God to come into your life, but you've kind of only asked God to come into the foyer. You know, God's in the foyer. Your Christianity's in the foyer. It's all in the foyer, and you haven't let God into the living room. Much less gone back and let him into the bedroom, or pull that string and go and let God into your attic, right? So some of you need to take it to that level in your relationship with God. God, through his stories, through his scripture, wants to give you encouragement and hope and endurance to keep on walking strong with him. To walk with him. And when you get knocked down, to get back up and to have people who can pull you back up and to help you walk with him. Others of you here need to hang out with some people who've been walking with God for a long time. You need to find yourself, to use today's terms, mentors, people, right? People who have gone with God, who have walked with God, not 20 years, 30 years, but many years, many decades. They've jumped in the boat with God. They've seen the big waves. They've weathered the storms. They know what it's like to walk with God. So much of our walk with God is not taught, but it's caught by men and women who have been through the trenches, that have been through the storms, that have been faithful, that know how to seek and dig into the scripture to find that encouragement, to find that endurance, to find that real and solid hope. You gotta find people who have walked with him.
0: Thanks so much for joining us today. Maybe you have some questions about the Christian life, what it's all about, or perhaps you're looking for a church home, a place where you can learn more about God's word and find a sense of community. Second has 6 campuses all over the city of Houston, and there's probably one not too far from where you live. We would love to have you as a guest next weekend. To find out more about worship times and locations, go to our website, second.org. Thanks for joining us.
2: 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Here's the KHCB verse of the week from Psalm 56, verse 11. In God I have put my trust. I shall not be afraid. What can man do to me? Carry this verse with you this week and let it shape your steps. We're KHCB, helping you draw closer to the heart of Jesus Christ.
3: 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Well, good morning, my friend. I'm Brian. Hope you had a great weekend. And back when I was a teacher, I was under the authority of the high school principal where I worked. Now here at KHCB, I report to our program director, Danielle. In both cases, I may have my own ideas about how something should be done, but ultimately, I'm not the one with the final say. And that helps me understand something really important about what it means to call Jesus my King. It's easy to use that title while still wanting control of my plans, my priorities, and my future. But a king isn't just somebody you admire from a distance. No, no, a king has authority. And coming up on Revive Our Hearts, Nancy DeMoss Wolgemuth helps us think about what it really means to say Jesus is King and whether we're actually willing to let him rule. Don't miss it at 9:30, right here on KHCB.
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8: If you're anything like me, you've probably had at least one relationship let you down. 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The pain of some of those broken promises never seems to go away. But there is one relationship you can count on and never have to wonder. 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His promise to those who belong to him is, I will never leave you or forsake you. 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If he was ever going to turn his back on you, it would have been when he was going to a brutal and painful death to pay for your sins. He didn't then, and he never will if you belong to him. 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
10: You battle against Jesus as Lord, you will lose. The only way to win is for you to say, yes, Lord. Yes, Your Majesty, I bow before you as my King.
9: This is Revive Our Hearts with Nancy Damas-Walgamuth, author of Incomparable. For Monday, October 12th, I'm Dana Gresh. Every year, Ligonier Ministries creates a little something they call the State of Theology Report. It's a nationwide survey revealing how people today view key doctrines of the Christian faith. And get this, recent data shows that nearly 35% of evangelicals, these are professing Christians, deny the deity of Christ. They'd affirm he was a good teacher, but not God. You know, I think a lot of modern teaching has emphasized the human side of Jesus, the way he's our friend. And don't get me wrong, Scripture tells us he is the friend of sinners. He is near and relational and loving and kind. But he's also more than a friend. He is Lord. Today, Nancy's going to show us from Scripture why this matters and why it's really, really good news.
10: I came across a book while I was preparing for this session by two co-authors that's very helpful on this point. It's called Putting Jesus in His Place, The Case for the Deity of Christ. And in this book, the authors present evidence for the deity of Christ under five categories that are arranged using the acronym HANDS, H-A-N-D-S. Let me just give you an overview. And if you're interested in knowing more about this, you can go pick up a copy of that book. H-A-N-D-S. First of all, Jesus shares the honors, H, due to God. We see in the Scripture that the Son is to be honored, worshiped, and loved, just as we honor, worship, and love the Father. He shares the honors due to God. Secondly, he shares the attributes of God. H-A, the attributes. Attributes unique to God, his omnipotence, he's all powerful, his omnipresence, he is everywhere, his omniscience, he knows everything. These are attributes ascribed to God, but they're also attributes in the Scripture that are ascribed to Christ. He shares the attributes of God. H-A-N, Jesus shares the names of God. Names that are given to God in the Old Testament, you see given to Christ in the New Testament. Lord, Savior, King, I Am, and many others. He shares the names of God. And then, number four, H-A-N-D, Jesus shares in the deeds that God does. The deeds that God does. There are many deeds in Scripture, works that are the exclusive prerogative of God in the Old Testament, that are ascribed to Christ in the New Testament. For example, we read that God is the creator and sustainer of the universe. But in Colossians chapter 1, we read that Christ created all things. Same in John chapter 1. He created all things. Without him was not anything made that was made. He's the creator and the sustainer of the universe. We see Jehovah God exercising sovereign control over the forces of nature. And we see Jesus in a boat on a storm-tossed sea exercising control over the forces of nature. We see God forgiving sins. And we see Jesus having the power to forgive sins. Jesus shares in the deeds that God does. H-A-N-D-S, number five, Jesus shares the seat of God's throne. He shares the seat of God's throne. He exercises authority over all things. He exercises divine judgment. He is exalted above all created things, including angels. We see God seated on the throne, exercising authority and judgment, and we see Christ seated on that same throne. So, some supporting evidence that Scripture presents Christ as of the same essence as God the Father. I've been memorizing and meditating some in the book of Colossians over the past couple of weeks while I've been working on this series. And it makes it clear in the book of Colossians that Christ is God. In him, in Christ, all the fullness of God was pleased to dwell. Colossians 1:19 tells us. And then in Colossians 2 verse 9, in him, the whole fullness of deity dwells bodily. Granted, it's a mystery. Granted, you cannot figure it out with a rationalistic, naturalistic mind. If you don't believe in the supernatural, you can't believe in the deity of Christ. And that's why these Jesus seminar so-called theologians have set out to disprove the deity of Christ, because they don't believe in the supernatural. But the fact is, there is reality above and beyond what we can experience with our natural mind and senses. And part of that mystery is that in Christ, the fullness, the whole fullness of deity dwells bodily. Now, most of us affirm intellectually that Jesus is God. And so the question I want us to ponder for a few moments here is, so what? What's the so what of the deity of Christ? Well, let me mention two or three of them. If Jesus is God, or should I say, since Jesus is God, first, that means it's possible for us to know God. We can know him through Christ, who we're told in Colossians chapter 1, verse 15, Christ is the image of the invisible God. We can't see God, but Jesus came to this earth, put on a human body so that we could see the image, the spitting image, as we say, of the invisible God. Nobody in this room has ever seen my father, Art DeMoss. He's been with the Lord now years. But people say that when they look at me, people who knew him, say that when they look at me, they see a female Art DeMoss. Big eyes. Now, I'm not the exact image of my earthly father, but I look a lot like him. Jesus is the exact image of God. He doesn't just look like God. He is God, and he made God known to us. That means God is knowable. You can know him today because Jesus Christ, who came to this earth, manifest him, revealed him, made him known to us. And then here's another implication. Since Jesus is God, he is exalted above all other men, all other rulers, all other religious leaders, and all other so-called gods. He is the incomparable Christ. No one like him. And as such, he is to be worshiped, revered, honored, exalted. I think in our generation, we've done a lot to emphasize the humanity of Christ. He's a brother, he's a friend who wants to relate to us intimately. And we're going to talk about the importance of his humanity in the next session. But I'm afraid that some of us have lost a sense of his transcendence, his greatness, his sovereign lordship, and that means we are to have an attitude of reverence and awe toward him. And then thirdly, since Jesus is God, that says to us that he is exclusively the way to God. If he is not divine, then he is just a man. And if he's just a man, it would be foolish and idolatrous to worship and follow him. He could not be the way, the truth, and the life if he is not God. But if he is divine, and he is, then his claims are all true. And that means that Christianity is not just one of many religious alternatives from which we can choose, as many, many people would have us believe today. You have your religion, I have my religion. Don't give me any of this bit about yours being the only true religion. And people will try and intimidate you today, and if they don't try and do it to you, they'll try and do it to your kids in college, your young adult kids. You believe that's the only way? And Christians are getting intimidated today by those who would say, yours is just one religious alternative. No, there is no other name under heaven given to men whereby we must be saved other than the name of Jesus. There is salvation in none other than Jesus Christ.
9: Amen. The deity of Jesus is such good news for us. It's the reason we can know God. It's the reason we can be saved at all. If Jesus isn't Lord, then we have no hope. But he is Lord, and that means he is worthy of our reverence. Now, what exactly does reverence look like? Well, if you've ever watched the Narnia movies, think about how Aslan's people approached him. This big, strong, powerful lion. They honored him, bowing humbly in his presence. They recognized that while Aslan was their friend, he was also their king. The same is true of Jesus. He is our king. Here's Nancy to tell us more about the special kingship of Christ.
10: We read in Luke 1 as the angel said to Mary, this son who you're going to have, he will be great. He will be called the Son of the Most High, and the Lord God will give to him the throne of his father David, and he will reign over the house of Jacob forever, and of his kingdom there will be no end. The angel is saying all these prophecies that were in the Old Testament about this coming king, they're about to be fulfilled. This child you're going to have, he is this promised king. Now, throughout Jesus' earthly life and ministry, and even beyond that in the rest of the New Testament, people acknowledged Jesus as king. Matthew chapter 2, after Jesus was born in Bethlehem of Judea in the days of Herod the king, now we have some competition. Behold, wise men from the east came to Jerusalem saying, where is he who has been born king of the Jews? Now we have a rivalry. We have Herod who thinks he's the king of the Jews, but these men see this prophecy. They come and they say, there's one who has been born who is the king of the Jews, for we saw his star when it rose and have come to worship him. Now there you see a setup for what is going to be till the end of this present age, a battle between kings of the earth and the Lord Jesus, who is the King of Kings. We see others acknowledging Jesus as king. You remember in John chapter 1 when Nathanael met Jesus, and Jesus told Nathanael things about himself that nobody else could have known, and Nathanael was amazed, and he said, Rabbi, you are the Son of God. You are the King of Israel. What was he saying? You're the one we've been waiting for. You're the one who was promised. You're the one that was prophesied about. You are the Messiah, the King of Israel. In the book of Acts, chapter 17,

a wrong concept of what kind of king Messiah would be and what his kingdom would be like. So, for example, we see in John 6, perceiving that they were about to come and take him by force to make him king, Jesus withdrew again to the mountain by himself. Have you ever seen anybody? You know, the people are clamoring, we want you to be the president, we want you to be the prime minister, we want you to be the king. And he says, no, thank you. This is not an election. This is not a contest. My kingdom isn't what you think, and I'm not the kind of king you think. So he withdrew. In John chapter 18, we see this conversation that Jesus has with Pilate. And Jesus says to Pilate, my kingdom is not of this world. If my kingdom were of this world, my servants would have been fighting that I might not be delivered over to the Jews. But my kingdom is not from this world. You see, because his kingdom is not of this world, he doesn't use this world's methods to accomplish his purposes. He's an entirely different kind of king. And as the trial of Jesus unfolded, as the passion of Christ unfolded, Jesus was mocked as the king of the Jews. He was rejected as the king of the Jews. Let me read you a few verses from John chapter 19. The soldiers twisted together a crown. It was a crown of thorns, and put it on his head and arrayed him in a purple robe. Crowns and robes belong to kings, right? Purple is the color of royalty. But they were not sincere at all in crowning him as king. They came up to him saying, hail, King of the Jews. They were mocking him, and they struck him with their hands. Now it was the day of preparation of the Passover. It was about the sixth hour. Pilate said to the Jews, behold your king. They cried out, away with him, away with him, crucify him. Pilate said to them, shall I crucify your king? The chief priests answered, the chief religious leaders said, we have no king but Caesar. Now keep in mind, the Jews hated Caesar. They hated the Romans. They didn't want to be ruled by the Romans. They wanted to toss out the Roman rule. They wanted to do away with the Romans. Many of the Jews wanted to kill every Roman if that were possible. But here, even the religious leaders, and especially the religious leaders, would rather have had Roman rule than to accept Jesus as their king. Crucify him. He says he's the king. We don't want him to rule over us. He's not the kind of king we want. Well, Pilate probably got it better than the religious leaders, though he was confused himself, and he declared Christ's kingship at the cross. John chapter 19, Pilate also wrote an inscription and put it on the cross. It read, Jesus of Nazareth, the King of the Jews. The chief priests of the Jews said to Pilate, do not write the King of the Jews, but rather this man said, I am the King of the Jews. Pilate answered, what I have written, I have written. Pilate got it right, didn't he? He is the King of the Jews. And there on that cross, the King of the Jews, the King of the universe, the King of kings, laid down his life for his subjects. Now we know that he didn't stay on that cross, that he came alive, he rose up from the dead, he spent 40 days here on earth, and then he ascended into heaven where God exalted Jesus to his right hand, to that place as the King of kings. And we know as we read throughout the New Testament that one day that king will return in all of his splendor and glory to rule over all the nations of the world. The kind of king the Jews were expecting in the first century, he is that kind of king, but he wasn't going to come and display his power then in that way. He came first as a suffering king to die as their king. But when he comes back, he will come to fulfill all those Old Testament prophecies about reigning and ruling forever from sea to sea. So we read in Matthew 25, when the Son of Man comes in his glory and all the angels with him, then he will sit on his glorious throne. And then we come to the book of Revelation, where you see the final chapter on so much of this story. When you get discouraged, when it seems like the kings of the earth are winning, that they're having their day, that they're overcoming the saints. And Revelation talks about war in heaven and war on earth between the followers of Christ and the followers of the Antichrist.
And when you think that Antichrist and his forces are winning,

0: You need to read to the end of the book and remember what's coming, what's happening. Revelation 11 tells us, then the seventh angel blew his trumpet. These are still trumpets of judgment. And there were loud voices in heaven saying, the kingdom of the world has become the kingdom of our Lord and of his Christ, and he shall reign forever and ever. And then we come to that chapter, Revelation 19, one of my favorite chapters in all of God's word. I love them all, but this is an amazing chapter. And I just keep telling myself this story, reminding myself of where this is all heading, because we still see people trying to crucify Jesus, don't we? Rejecting him as king. We love him, but most do not love him. And it's so disheartening, it's discouraging to see the economic and political and educational and entertainment, all the rulers of this earth trying to take Jesus' rightful place as king and Lord in our culture. And we sometimes feel that it seems that they're winning, but not for long. Revelation chapter 19, this is a vision of what lies ahead. I saw heaven opened, and behold, a white horse. Not a donkey this time. This time, the kingly royal steed, a white horse. The one sitting on it is called Faithful and True. And in righteousness, he judges and makes war. His eyes are like a flame of fire, and on his head are many diadems, no longer crowned with the crown of thorns, now crowned with the crown that God has given him as he's been exalted to the right hand of the Father as the King of Kings. On his head are many diadems. And the armies of heaven, kings have armies, right? He's got all the armies of heaven, the angelic forces, arrayed in fine linen, white and pure, were following him on white horses. From his mouth comes a sharp sword with which to strike down the nations, and he will rule them with a rod of iron. Those who've rejected him, those who've pushed him off the throne, those who've said, there is no king but Caesar, all those kings, past, present, and future, who have rejected Jesus as Lord, he will rule them with a rod of iron. He will tread the winepress of the fury of the wrath of God the Almighty. On his robe and on his thigh, he has a name written, King of Kings and Lord of Lords. And then, that's not quite the end of the story. There's still battle. I'll tell you, Satan and his minions and the rulers of this earth and all of us who in our hearts exalt ourselves to be king of our own lives, there's that battle going on against Jesus as Lord. And verse 19 of Revelation 19 says, I saw the beast and the kings of the earth with their armies. So two kings, one king, the King of Kings on the white horse with his armies, and then all the kings of this earth, those who have titles and those who just think they're kings, those who just think that they're in charge, kings of the earth with their armies gathered to make war against him who was sitting on the horse and against his army. And there is no doubt about the outcome. Revelation 19, verse 20, the beast was captured, and with it the false prophet. These two were thrown alive, and they're, by the way, the ones who lead all these rebellions against Christ as king. These two were thrown alive into the lake of fire that burns with sulfur. And the rest, all those other kings, all their other followers, all their armies, all those who rejected Jesus as king, the rest were slain by the sword that came from the mouth of him who was sitting on the horse, and all the birds were gorged with their flesh. It's not a pretty picture, is it? It's a picture of havoc and devastation and ruin for those who refuse to repent and bow before Jesus as Lord. And so we see that in the end, King Jesus triumphs, and he will have the final word over all other kings and over all lives and over all affairs of this world. Jesus is the King. He's the King of the Jews. He's the King of Israel. He's the King of the nations. He's the King of heaven. He is the King of righteousness. The scripture tells us he is the King of peace. He is the King of glory. He is the King of the ages. And he is the King of all kings. Worship Jesus.
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2: 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When my oldest son, Marshall, was in third grade, I got a frantic call from my wife. 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Marshall just had a grand mal seizure in class. And within days, he was diagnosed with epilepsy. 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It wasn't part of the plan. But life has a way of interrupting the story we thought we were going to live, doesn't it? 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
4: The lights and rides of a carnival offer people a sense of contentment, but it's short-lived. I know, because I was a carnival worker for many years and was anything but content. But it was all I knew. As an operator of games, I'd cheat, lie, and double-talk the public, then turn around and cheat my boss. It's safe to say my whole life was a lie, sprinkled with enough truth to make it sound legitimate. I was an epileptic who mixed my meds with illegal drugs, and if I couldn't find dope, I'd double or triple my meds trying to find a sense of peace. Once, I took all my meds at once, hoping I'd die and find whatever comes after death. One day, as I stumbled along a street in Chicago, a man invited me into Pacific Garden Mission. Everything there was free, including the best thing in life. Skeptical, I went in and sat down. The speaker that night talked about life's emptiness, guilt, and fears. 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I'd never heard that before, but it was what I had longed for. That night, I repented of my sins and received Jesus as my Savior. Lasting peace came, and God made me a new person, drastically changing my life. The best thing in life was free, although the price that Jesus paid for me was his death. 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
11: Here's a look at your Houston weather. It's currently 81 degrees. The heat index is 86 degrees. The forecast for this morning, partly cloudy with a light breeze with a chance of thunderstorms with a temp 80 degrees. This afternoon, cloud-filled skies with some breeze with a slight chance of thunderstorms with a temp 88. 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
13: How many of you know life has a lot of bumps, circumstances, people that hit us, tug at us, and they knock us out of that place of favor? But I've discovered over the years, listen, it is a battle to stay in the place that God wants us to stay in.

0: Welcome to Bold Steps with Mark Job. Mark is founding pastor of New Life Community Church in Chicago. I'm Wade Shepherd. Well, many of us have heard the phrase living in the favor of God, but what exactly does that mean? Well, today we're going to see a very powerful example of how God can work in our lives and be displayed in our lives when we focus on God's presence instead of our problems. But Mark, I'm going to be honest, that seems easier said than done sometimes.
1: It really is. And the life of Joseph is just the story that comes to my mind first. Mm-hmm. A man with a calling on his life, but you know, there's bumps and bruises and hurts and disappointments and betrayals that can really sour our spirit and take us out of that zone where God can really use us. And so we have to continue to get back into that zone of favor and humility before God. And so I'm going to talk to you today about how to stay in the zone.
0: All right, if you're in a place where you can open your Bible, turn to Genesis chapter 39. We begin this new series today, Life Interrupted. And to kick it off, here's Mark's message, don't get pushed out of your zone.
1: Anybody here ever been pushed by someone else that's cutting in line? Anybody here ever been kind of bumped out of your zone or place, or you have a cup of coffee and someone bumps you and spills you? This happened to me in the office not too long ago. I filled a nice cup of coffee. Someone was coming through the hallway, bumped me and spilled it all over. Life is full of bumps, and life is full of people that try to get us off our railing, off of our lane. I was in New York recently. I was speaking to a group of about 1,000 men in Albany, New York, and I took my wife with me because she's my favorite traveling companion. So I made a resolution years ago that I would never travel alone. So when I go to speaking engagements, I always go with someone with me. And now that my kids are a little bit older, my wife is my first choice. And I always have a lot more fun when she's around. So we decided that we would head down to Albany's about 2.5 hours from New York City. And so we figured after the men's conference that I would shoot over to New York City and just spend 2 days down in Manhattan enjoying the time there. But one of the days it rained really bad. I mean, it was pouring down rain. And so we went out of the hotel and we grabbed an umbrella. Let me illustrate here with an umbrella. Thank you. And I don't know if you've ever been downtown New York, but downtown New York, it's like crazy trying to walk in Manhattan. I mean, people think that people in Chicago have an attitude. New Yorkers have a ramped up attitude. I mean, they're aggressive, they're pushy. If anybody's listening from New York, we love you, but work on your attitude. They're very aggressive. They push, they bump, they don't say excuse you. That's just the way it is. And so we were walking downtown, super crowded. It was raining. And so we pulled out an umbrella. And by the way, the umbrella was a lot smaller than this one. And we were trying to both of us fit under the umbrella. Now, my wife, some of you ladies are like this. You don't want a drop of water to hit your hair because it messes up your hair. So don't get it. But she said, I don't want my hair to get wet. And so my wife is 5 foot, I'm 6 foot. So she was holding the umbrella and I'm under the umbrella. So I have to walk like this because she doesn't want to. Just a piece of her hair. I kept telling her, well, my eyebrows can get wet too, and it messes up my look if my eyebrows get wet. She wasn't taking it. And so we're walking down. I'm hunched over. And I tell you, we are bumping into people in New York. They are just a bunch of umbrellas coming out. People in a hurry. They're bumping us. And every time they bumped us, I seemed to get knocked out of the umbrella. My wife wasn't, but I seem to get knocked out. My head's over. I'm walking like this with my wife, and I keep bumping into people, and they're aggressive. We're bumping into people, and I kept getting wet because I kept getting knocked out from under the umbrella. Now, I believe that there is a place of favor that a lot of you struggle to stay under. I believe there's a place of favor under God's umbrella that circumstances, people, and problems tend to knock us out of. How many of you know life has a lot of bumps? circumstances, people that hit us, tug at us. And they knock us out of that place of favor. But I've discovered over the years, listen, it is a battle to stay in the place that God wants us to stay in. And I believe that there are some people here that because of circumstances in life, because of family issues, marital issues, financial issues, hurts, disappointments, you've been knocked several times so that you are no longer in the place, under the place, you're no longer in the zone. And you're walking outside of that zone. And so today I want to talk to you about how to stay in God's zone, the favor zone. And I want you to take your Bibles and turn to Genesis chapter 39. And if you've read the story of Joseph, his story is a little bit like some of our stories. There's good news and then bad news. And then there's good news and bad news. Good news followed by bad news. The good news is Joseph is born into a godly family, Jacob. And he's got a brother that he loves. The bad news is that he's got a bunch of brothers that don't like him very much. The good news is his father shows him a lot of favor. The bad news is his brothers are very jealous of that favor. The good news is his dad gives him a task to accomplish. The bad news is his brothers tie him up and sell him as a slave. The good news is he's sold to a slave that's a house that has a lot of money and he prospers. The bad news is he ends up in jail again. How many of you can relate to Joseph's story? Life is full of good news, bad news. And so I want to talk to you today about what it means to stay in that place even when bad news hits us. If you turn in your Bibles to Genesis chapter 39, we pick up the story right after Joseph has been sold by his brothers in a highly dysfunctional family to a group of traveling caravan of the Midianites. They sell him to this group. This group takes Joseph to Egypt and sells him as a slave to a house of a guy by the name of Potiphar, who is the captain of the guard, a very high position in the Egyptian army. And so I'm starting to read in verse 2. It says, "The Lord was with Joseph so that he prospered. And he lived in the house with his Egyptian master. When his master saw that the Lord was with him and that the Lord gave him success in everything he did, Joseph found favor in his eyes and became his attendant. Potiphar put him in charge of his household and he entrusted to his care everything that he owned." If you're taking notes today, I want you to give you the first insight into staying in the place, in the favor zone. Number one, if you're taking notes, write this down. Focus on the presence instead of the problems, the people, and the pressure. I look at Joseph, and what you need to understand about Joseph's story is that when he was sold by his brothers into slavery, he was only about 17 years old. 17, 18 years old. He's taken to a land that he doesn't know. He doesn't know the Egyptian language. He's a slave, treated like a piece of property. He's given the lowest job that he could have. He feels betrayed by his siblings in a foreign land that he doesn't understand. He can't get in touch with his family. He's lonely, hurt, betrayed, at a very, very dark place in life, but there's one thing that he has going for him. Listen to this. It says in verse 2, it says, "But the Lord was with Joseph." There's something powerful when God is with us, in spite of our bad circumstances. Here's the first thing that comes to my mind when I see this, by the way, and I want you to take note of this. Even though you may be going through a difficult time right now that you don't understand, you're saying, "Why am I going through this, God?" Can I point this out to you? That sometimes God will use negative circumstances as the transportation vehicle to the place of our calling. Yeah, think about it. Joseph traveled to the place of his calling in the caravan as a slave. Joseph did not know that God was setting him up to be the liberator. God was setting him up to a high position. Years later, Joseph would rescue his family. Joseph would become the second in charge of Egypt. But in order to go to his calling, he had to go to Egypt. He had to learn the language. But he didn't know it at the time that this slavery that he was sold into was the transportation vehicle to Egypt, where he would become the most powerful man in Egypt. He didn't understand that God would use bad circumstances to lead him to his calling. Can I tell you something? Some of you are right now are in bad circumstances, and you don't understand why you're in these circumstances, but it may very well be that your circumstances right now that you don't understand, that you hate, that you're discouraged about, that it may be your circumstances that are taking you to your place of calling. You were trying to get into that one college, and your GPA was just 1 point off, and they said no to you. You're devastated. At home, eating a whole pie by yourself. But what you don't know is that God has another college in mind. And that you're going to meet your future husband at that college. And so God had to cause you to deny that one college to take you to another college to set it up so you could meet the guy that you're going to spend the rest of your life with. And your story's going to be, thank God I didn't get into the college I applied for, because God had a bigger, better purpose for me. What strikes me about this, though, is that many of us, when we're in the middle of the bad news story, it's easy for us to develop a bad attitude when life and circumstances seem to have been bad to us. Because we don't see the end of the story, there's no indication in Scripture that Joseph got bitter or resentful or angry. Now, he may have struggled through these emotions, but there's no indication that he gave up on God, that he lost his faith, that he raised his fist to God. There's no indication. It seems like Joseph, even in the midst of this, he did not allow bitterness to invade his heart and soul. Because let me tell you something about bitterness. When life has been unjust, many of us get hurt by life, get hurt by circumstances, and our default mode is bitterness, resentment, and anger.
0: Well, that is a very convicting note to hit the pause button on, but we will return to the message in just a moment from Mark Jobe here on Bold Steps. In the meantime, we want to thank our Bold partners, Mark. These are listeners who give a monthly gift, and frankly, this is what makes this program go.
1: It really does. And again, I want to just say once again, thank you, Bold partners, for coming alongside of us. You really are a part of this team. And some of you may be saying, hey, I want to join that team as well. Well, it's fairly simple to join the team. We'll let you know how to do that. But really, your commitment is to say, I'm going to give monthly, whatever you decide to give monthly. But it really helps us plan, budget, grow, and reach people like this person from Malawi. Wayne, read us the letter that we got.
0: You tell
1: recently.
0: Me specifically where he's from. Don't throw it to me. I want to hear you pronounce this one.
1: So I believe this listener is from a Chirazulu place. I may be butchering that name, but
0: you.
1: Okay.
0: I believe you. Here's an inside note. When we get listener letters like this, we like to look them up on the map, don't we? So
1: we do.
0: We're looking at a map of Malawi. But here's what this dear listener says. You are really mentoring us here with the right message of Jesus Christ, who is at the right hand of God in heaven. Before, I was one of those people who used to shun the Christian message, but now I do love it. I just cannot believe that this is happening to me today. One thing I know, there is God in heaven, and he's done this to my life. I thank you people for coming up with the message of Jesus. Isn't that precious? I mean, that's great.
1: That just warms my heart. It encourages me so much. It reminds me that there's a lot of people around the world that haven't clearly heard the message and person of Jesus Christ. So thank you, Bold Partners. Thank you for helping us take the message of Jesus to people like this
2: person who's responding from Malawi, Africa.
3: 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Here again is Mark.
1: Listen to what it tells us in Ephesians chapter 4, verse 30 and 31. It says, do not grieve the Holy Spirit of God, with whom you have been sealed for the day of redemption. Get rid of all bitterness, rage, anger, brawling, slander, along with every form of malice. What he's telling us is if you're a believer to here today, you have the Holy Spirit of God inside of you. But when you allow resentment or anger or bitterness because of life circumstances, you grieve the Holy Spirit. And when you grieve the Holy Spirit, you grieve. There's no more miserable place to be than a Christian who's not walking right with God. Because part of the fruit of the Spirit is joy, but when the Holy Spirit is grieved inside of you, when He grieves, you can't be joyful. You lose your joy too. And some of you are believers, but you're walking joyless, not because God isn't giving you joy, but because you're not walking in the Spirit. You've allowed bitterness or resentment or anger to fill your heart, and so your joy has evaporated. It feels like Joseph, even in the midst of this, the Bible says that the presence of God was with Joseph, even in his bad circumstances. T.S. Randall says, bitterness is this: the atmosphere produced in us internally when we meditate over life circumstances and decide that we have not been given a fair deal. How many of you know that life isn't fair? If you expect life to be fair in order to be happy, then you will live unhappy. Life isn't fair. People don't get treated the way they should. Bigotry exists. Racism exists. Prejudice exists. Some people get sick when other people don't. Some people lose their jobs when other people don't. Some people get bypassed in favor of others. Some parents show favoritism to one child instead of another. Some people aren't treated the same way as other people should be treated. Some people are lied against. Sometimes you get cut and you're the harder worker because someone has it in with the boss. Sometimes you get cheated on by a spouse and then they leave and blame it all on you, your bad attitude, and walk away. Life is not fair. But God is still present in the midst of the unfairness. God is still the one that accompanies you through the valley of unfairness. Now, what I've noticed in life is I've noticed that it's very easy for us in the middle of life to, when it's unfair, it's very easy for us to get knocked out of favor and to begin to get some bitterness in our life. But I want you to notice what happens to Joseph as he's in Potiphar's house. In verse 5, it says that the Lord was with them, and because God was with them, even in his bad circumstances, he felt the favor of God. He was a slave, but God was still with them. You may be going through a difficult circumstance in life right now. And just because you're a Christian doesn't eliminate your bad circumstance. But what you can be sure of is that the presence of God, if you allow it to be, will travel with you in the middle of that bad circumstance. And listen to me here. You want the presence of God. Because even when your circumstances is bad, when you have the presence of God, the atmosphere changes. Something is different when you have the presence of God. Even through the valley, when God is present, something is different. Notice what happens here in verse 5. It says that Joseph, he prospered And he lived in the house, verse 2, it says he prospered as he lived in the house of the Egyptian master. And when the master saw that the Lord was with him and that the Lord had given him success in everything he did, Joseph found favor and he became the attendant. When God was with Joseph, even in the midst of his bad circumstances, people around him could tell that God was with him. Potiphar, this powerful leader of the guard, noticed that there was something different about Joseph. And I want you to notice this about what Joseph did, and it's a powerful indication of the presence of God. When God is with you, I believe that as a believer, the presence, you carry the presence of God wherever you go. Hello? You say, Pastor, you don't know the workplace that I live in, that I work in. Man, it is godless. They swear, they cheat, they... As soon as you walk into that place, you have just brought the presence of God into that place. You say, I can't wait to come to church because I feel the presence of God. Guess what? If you're filled with the Spirit, you take the presence of God wherever you go. The Bible says that Joseph, because God was with him, that Potiphar put him in charge of his household and all that he owned, and the Lord blessed the household of the Egyptian. Why? Because of Joseph. The blessing of the Lord was on everything that Potiphar had, both in his house and in his field. Here's what I want you to know. If you are a believer of Jesus the Christ, and he fills you, you carry the presence of God wherever you go, and with the presence of God comes a sense of God's favor. God will look at a city and God will withhold punishment upon an entire city because there's two or three believers living there. God will look at a people, and because you're there, God will bless a people, a school, a business, a place, because one of his Josephs are there. That's the hand of God. That's the blessing that the people of God bring wherever they go.
3: 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And that's tomorrow here on Bold Steps with Mark Job. 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You know, Mark, when the culture pushes against our faith, there are usually two temptations. One is to blend in and get quiet. The other is to pull back and hide away from the world altogether. But Scripture seems to call us to something different, and that's where this Bold Step gift comes in, The Church in Babylon by Erwin Lutzer. What does it look like practically for a believer to shine the light right where they are in this culture?
2: You know, Erwin Lutzer points to Daniel in Babylon, and it's a compelling, incredible story. How Daniel, he's not feisty, combative, but he's courageous and brave.
3: True.
2: And when everybody else bows down, he stands up. And when everybody else is told to eat a certain way, he says, no, I'm going to follow my values. And it's a great example of courage. And he actually ends up gaining the respect of leaders and ultimately influence in the nation because he refuses to compromise.
3: That's a good lesson for us.
2: It really is one. So I'm going to encourage you to take heed to what Erwin Lutzer, the book he's written, The Church in Babylon, because he encourages us not to be silent, not to compromise, to be bold, but also gracious in the stance that we take, not to silence our voice, not to hide, but to be salt and light in the generation that's around us. 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
4: 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I sure hope you enjoyed that message from Dr. Mark Jobe. Hello again, I'm Brian. And if you stopped watching Disney's The Lion King, for example, halfway through, you'd have a pretty bleak idea of how that story ends. Simba had lost his father, ran away from home, and left everything behind. If that were the final scene, you'd call it a tragedy. But of course, it's not the final scene. And I think we actually do something kind of similar with our own lives. We look at where we are right now, especially in a season of grief or maybe loss, and assume we already know how the story is going to turn out. Well, coming up at 10:30 on the program Living Hope, Dr. Philip Miller looks at Naomi, who thought her story had ended in emptiness, but God wasn't finished writing it yet.
5: 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Right now, draw closer with a KHCB Verse of the Week from Psalm 56, verse 11. In God I have put my trust. I shall not be afraid. What can man do to me? Carry this verse with you this week. 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
12: The name Naomi in Hebrew means pleasant, pleasant. But there's nothing pleasant in these words. It's all bitter despair, you see. The hand of the Lord has gone out against me. I've been hopelessly cursed by God. That's what she's saying.
13: Welcome to Living Hope with Pastor Philip Miller. I'm Pastor Larry McCarthy, and we're so glad you've joined us for this series on identity traps. Pastor Philip, what would lead someone like Naomi to say she is cursed by God?
14: Yeah, that's a pretty despairing statement, isn't it? And of course, we're in the book of Ruth in the Old Testament. Naomi is Ruth's mother-in-law, and we meet her at the opening of this book. In many ways, this story is actually Naomi's story. It begins with her and her husband as they give up on God and they flee to a foreign land in order to try to build a life apart from God. And then everything goes from bad to worse. You know, her husband dies, her boys end up dying eventually. She ends up stuck with these two daughters-in-law, these Moabite women, and she's trying to figure out what to do. And as we begin the story, it begins with all these compounding tragedies. And Naomi, whose name means pleasant, ends up very bitter and grieving. And in her grief, she really has come to despair. She wonders if God can ever help her, if God would ever be for her. She actually feels like God is her enemy and is not someone she can trust. And I think a lot of us can understand some of that. And that's a real human feeling. And in the kindness and grace of God, God doesn't leave her there. And this series is called Identity Traps. And we're talking about some of the ways our orphan hearts can try to build identity apart from God. And in Naomi's case, we'll see this today. She's really looking for satisfaction through power. As she tries to control everything, control her emotions, control everything, she's closing off and caving inward and saying, I'm not going to trust anyone. I'm going to take this under my own management. And God's going to undo that identity trap through the journey of this book and this story. And it's quite beautiful.
13: Stay tuned, beloved, after the message, because Pastor Philip and I, we're going to discuss how often that grasp for power is often, it's subtle, rather than a blatant power play. But now, let's go to the pulpit of the Moody Church for part one of the sermon, Naomi, Seeking Satisfaction Through Power.
14: Well, welcome back to Identity Traps. We're looking at 9 ways we lose ourselves and the 1 way that Jesus makes us whole. We all want to know who we are, don't we? We wake up in this world and we wonder, who on earth am I? Who am I really? And we have these deep identity aches for significance, to be valued and to matter, for security. We want to be safe and okay in the universe. We want satisfaction. We want to be happy and fulfilled. And all of these deep longings in our hearts are like, they're like homing beacons that are pointing us back to the beginning. Because in the beginning, God made us in his own image, in his likeness, and we were made to know God as our good Father and to know ourselves as his beloved children. But because of sin, we wake up estranged in this universe, separated from God. And so we find ourselves orphans in the universe. And those deep identity needs that were meant for God don't go away. They stay around. And so we look for them to be met in all the wrong places. We look primarily to people, power, and possessions in order to meet those deep soul needs. So we have these 3 deep identity needs for significant security and satisfaction. And then we go to try to get those needs met in 3 different ways: people, power, or possessions, which gives us a total of 9 different identity traps, 9 ways we can lose ourselves. And the answer to all of them is to center into the identity, the true identity that we have in Jesus Christ by grace through faith in Christ, that we are children of God. Now, today we're going to look at Naomi's identity trap. Naomi was looking for satisfaction through power. Satisfaction through power. And we meet Naomi in the Old Testament book of Ruth. Ruth is actually Naomi's daughter-in-law. And usually when we look at this book or this story, we focus in on this wonderful, beautiful love story that takes place between Ruth and Boaz. And Naomi sort of gets a little bit forgotten, I think. She's sort of like a marginal character off on the sidelines, sort of a supporting actress. But actually, you could argue it's actually the other way around, that Naomi is in fact the main character of the story, and that Ruth and Boaz are the supporting act. Because after all, the story begins with Naomi and it ends with Naomi, and the marriage between Ruth and Boaz is really a subplot in the greater story of God's loving kindness in Naomi's life. And so this really is the story of how an orphan-hearted widow learns to live as a beloved child of God. That's what this story really is. So come back with me. Let's go back 3,000 years to Iron Age 1. This is 1100 BC, give or take. We are after Moses, after Joshua, but before the days of the king. This is the time of the judges. You'll remember Gideon was in this era as well, a little earlier. And Judges 21:25 famously says, "In those days there was no king in Israel. Everyone did what was right in his own eyes." And so this is that time period. So grab your Bibles. We're going to be in the book of Ruth this morning. We're going to look at the entirety of the book. We're going to pay particular attention to Naomi's character development, the story arc of her character this morning. And we're going to see Naomi bitter, Naomi bent, and Naomi blessed. Okay? Bitter, bent, and blessed. That's our plan for this morning. Would you bow your heads? Let's seek the Lord's face as we begin. Father, this world is full of hard things. Tragedies and pain and sorrow and heartache. Things we wish we could go back and undo. And when the bad things happen in life, we need to know that you are king over even these things. That in all the tears and all the hardship, you are working a beautiful redemptive story, that we can trust you in our pain, that you know how we feel, and you care enough to bring redemption and satisfaction to our stories. So Father, we bring our aching hearts to you and ask that you would be our Father today. We pray this in Jesus' name, amen, amen. Amen. All right, Naomi bitter. Ruth chapter 1, verse 1. "In the days when the judges ruled, there was a famine in the land, and a man of Bethlehem in Judea went to sojourn in the country of Moab. He and his wife and his two sons. The name of the man was Elimelech, and the name of his wife, Naomi, and the names of his two sons were Mahlon and Chilion. They were Ephrathites from Bethlehem in Judah, and they went to the country of Moab and remained there." Pause for a second. This story begins with a famine, which is more than just an agricultural remark of what's going on. It's a theological statement. What do I mean? Well, in the covenant that God had given with his people Israel, in Deuteronomy 28, Leviticus 26, for example, it was very clear that if Israel was faithful to God, if they were obedient to him and worshiped him alone, they would have rain and their crops would flourish and the harvest would be plentiful. But if they disobeyed, if they were disloyal to God, they would find there was a drought or pestilence or an invasion or a famine would take place. In other words, this famine is supposed to act like a warning light on the dashboard of Israel's, you know, vehicle. Like it's supposed to flash up and they're supposed to go, "Oh no, there's a famine. We must have been disobeying God. We must return to him, repent, come home, that we might be forgiven and the days of refreshing would come." So this is the arrangement. But is that what Elimelech and Naomi and the two boys do? Do they repent and turn home to God? No, no, no. What do? They hightail it off to Moab. Now, Moab is the land of Chemosh, the horned destroyer god that was worshipped by the Moabites, who were at this time the on-again, off-again oppressors of Israel. And Elimelech's name means, "My God is king," but tragically, he has no confidence in the forgiveness, mercy, and loving kindness of God. And he decides he's better off for him and his family to go fend for themselves in another land. Now, they may have intended to only have a brief journey in Moab, but sojourning, you see, becomes remaining, and remaining became dwelling, and dwelling became residing, and in the end, they were there for over a decade. And it is there that tragedy strikes this family. Verse 3. But Elimelech, the husband of Naomi, died, and she was left with her two sons. And these took Moabite wives, and the name of the one was Orpah, and the name of the other Ruth. They lived there about 10 years, and both Mahlon and Chilion died, so that the woman was left without her two sons and her husband. Now, in this agrarian, patriarchal, ancient Near Eastern world, this is utterly devastating. Naomi has no life insurance. There's no social security. There's no legal recourse for her because she has no male heir. There is no inheritance rights to the family anymore. There's no social safety net. And without a husband, without a son, without any male heir, her world is utterly falling apart. She's about to fall through the cracks of the ancient world. Verse 6. Then she arose with her daughters-in-law to return from the country of Moab, for she had heard in the fields of Moab that the Lord had visited his people and given them food. So, figuring that this experiment in Moab has utterly failed, Naomi hears that the Lord is providing for other people back home. And she figures maybe she can get some scraps from the table to survive. But as she heads out, she decides, she starts to think better of bringing her Moabite daughters-in-law with her back to Israel, because they're young enough to remarry and they could have their own families and hope, and maybe they can sort of rescue themselves if they stay in Moab.

0: to you. You see, Naomi is just collapsing into the depths of despair here. She's isolating. You see that? She's pushing people away. She's shutting down emotionally. She's closing off relationships. And she's giving up spiritually. Orpah, Ruth, if I can't trust God with my own life, how can I ask you to trust him with yours? So Orpah heads back home. But Ruth clings to Naomi. Verse 15. And Naomi said, "See, your sister-in-law has gone back to her people and to her gods. Return after your sister-in-law." But Ruth said, and this is one of the most beautiful statements in all the Bible, "Do not urge me to leave you or return from following you. For where you go, I will go. And where you lodge, I will lodge. Your people shall be my people, and your God, my God. And where you die, I will die, and there I will be buried. May the Lord do so to me, and more also, if anything but death parts me from you." And when Naomi saw that she was determined to go with her, she said no more. Do you realize what Ruth is doing here? She's refusing to let Naomi isolate, isn't she? She's saying, look, your life may be full of bitterness and sorrow, but I'm not giving up on you. I'm going with you. I'll be with you to the very end. And Ruth is also throwing herself on the mercies of God, isn't she? Somehow, in spite of all of this family's disobedience, Ruth has come to trust in the Lord God of Israel. And Ruth hopes in the Lord when Naomi can't. You see that? Verse 19. So the two of them went on until they came to Bethlehem. And when they came to Bethlehem, the whole town was stirred because of them. And the women said, "Is this Naomi?" And she said to them, "Do not call me Naomi. Call me Mara." Mara means bitter in Hebrew. "Call me bitter, for the Almighty has dealt very bitterly with me. I went away full, and the Lord has brought me back empty. Why call me Naomi when the Lord has testified against me and the Almighty has brought calamity upon me?" Her bitterness bursts like a boil. "Don't you dare call me Naomi. Call me Mara. I went away full and came back empty." Do you see the language of satisfaction there? Do you see it? And this bitter old woman is done trusting other people. "I love my husband and he left me all alone. I cherish my sons and now they're gone. I thought I could count on God, but he betrayed me. He showed up like a witness for the opposing side and brought calamity in the court case upon my life. From now on, I'm trusting nobody but myself." Naomi is desperate for satisfaction, you see. But as her broken heart now gives up on people, including God, and turns instead to power. She's bitter and burnt. Everyone she's ever trusted has let her down, and from now on she's determined, "I'm gonna trust nobody but myself. I'll take care of making sure I'm happy from now on. My own happiness will be in my own hands, and this way I'll never get hurt again." She's just collapsing.
1: 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Pastor Philip, Naomi, I mean, it seems to me that her losses are what they're defining her. They're controlling her emotions. It's like the sum of her losses now become the person that she is. And I don't think that's just isolated to Naomi.
2: No. And it's so easy for us to go here. I mean, Naomi's situation is very sad. And it's very,

0: pulls a lot of empathy out of us, I think, to just watch this situation, right? So she's been so disappointed. She's disappointed by God. Her husband didn't lead her and the family well when he took them to Moab. That was not a good move. And then he bears the consequences. He actually ends up dying there. And so now she's abandoned. She's widowed. She's alone. There's no one watching over her. She's feeling, you know, like unsafe and scared. And then she thinks, well, at least I've got my boys, you know, they'll take care of me in my old age, and they'll watch. And then they're gone. And then she's just left to pick up these pieces, and she doesn't know who to trust. Her soul just caves in. And so in a sense, if we look at, as we think about identity traps, in a sense, I think she started out finding her satisfaction in people, all these relationships, but then they're so disappointing to her that she pivots and she starts saying, okay, if I can't trust people, if people are going to let me down, if they're undependable, if they're frail, they're fragile, I can't build my life around all these relationships, then what I'm going to do is I'm going to switch to power. And I'm going to think, if I can just control myself, I don't have any control about my circumstances or my future, but I can control myself. I can control my heart. I can control this situation. I'm going to power up and I'm going to internalize everything, and I'll build a wall, and I'm not going to get hurt again. And I'm not going to let anybody in, and I'm not going to be vulnerable, and I'm not going to trust anyone, but I will take care of me from now on. It's an orphan-hearted response to trauma is what it is. But again, it is walling off from the only God who could redeem, who can rescue, who can provide grace and healing, the God who has promised to be in covenant relationship with his people. So Naomi's coming back into the land, but she's not really trusting in God yet. And so we see this control impulse, this powering response to circumstances like this. And it's not health, but it's real, and it's understandable where she's at. And God, in his grace and mercy, is going to love her in that space, which is really beautiful. And as bitter as she is, God's going to keep pursuing her.
1: You make a really good point here, though, when we talk about using power and that trap of using power for significance and for our identity. And what I'm really fascinated with, and what you've just shared, is that there's an intentionality here. It's deliberate, but it's subtle and it's manipulative. And I don't think Naomi's by herself. And what do you have for us today as we try to identify this?
0: Yeah. Well, sometimes we can think of power as an external thing. I got to have power over my environment, power over other people, power outside in the world. And that is one way that power can express itself. But power can also be more inwardly focused. Power over my body, power over what I eat, power over how I respond, power over my own heart, the self-protective, walling off, hardening, caving inward, taking control, trust no one, take care of myself. It's still power, but it's more of an inwardly focused expression of that power. We're also going to see Naomi's going to try to manipulate her circumstances as well. That's coming. So that power is going to be both inward and outward in her case. But I think it is important for us to realize it can be a lot more subtle than we realize, this grasping for control and power in order to pursue our own happiness in the world. It can actually show up on the inside as well.
1: Thank you, Pastor Philip. We so appreciate those insights. Now, beloved, I'm so glad to tell you about a book we're offering for the very first time, When Jesus Returns. 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When many of us look to the future, we often end up like Naomi, grasping and afraid instead of resting in God's loving hands. And in a world spinning towards confusion, how we need to be reminded who is truly in control. This book, When Jesus Returns, gathers the finest teaching from one of the most respected prophecy conferences in America. 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
2: What a great message about Naomi today on Living Hope. Good morning once again. I'm Brian, and this is KHCB. And as I'm sure you can imagine, having five kids means buying lots of groceries. Over the years, my wife and I have taken turns heading to the grocery store to fill a cart to overflowing for the whole family. Then we each had this tradition of texting everybody as we leave the store so they're ready to help us carry in the bags when we get home. But even with plenty of help standing right there, we all have the same bad habit. Maybe you do this too. We try to carry as many bags as humanly possible so we can make the fewest possible trips. And I think in some ways we do that in life too, don't we? 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Well, coming up at 11 on Focal Point, Mike Fabares looks at why God never designed us to live that way. Don't miss that message here on KHCB.
3: What if it's possible to break free from the thing that's held you back your whole life? I'm Bonnie Sala with Reset. Danielle worked as a chaplain in a brothel. One day, a hardened woman approached Danielle and asked her, "Do you break curses?" "I actually know the one who has broken every curse," Danielle answered the woman. "His name is Jesus." The woman asked Danielle to pray for her. As they prayed, another woman came up and asked what was going on. She wanted prayer for the curses she lived under, the curse of evil holding her in bondage, the curse of exploitation and being discarded. Soon, a circle of women had gathered in the middle of the brothel to ask for the freedom that only Jesus can give. Only Jesus breaks the curse of evil powers, of sin and shame, self-loathing and oppression. He never sinned, yet he chose to give up his life for the brokenness and sin of all humanity. He willingly allowed himself to be crucified and then triumphed over death by coming back to life. The Bible explains the impact of what Jesus did like this. "And having disarmed the powers and authorities, he made a public spectacle of them, triumphing over them by the cross." Danielle said, "In that moment, I thought, I know the one who breaks every curse. I know the God who is Christ, who by his death and resurrection broke every curse." In that place, I announced the news that everybody has access to that God who can break those curses. Whatever curse still has a grip on you today, whether it's shame, addiction, or the belief that you've gone too far, Jesus already broke it. Come to him today and ask for the freedom only he can give. I'm Bonnie Sala. 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
10: Here's a look at your Houston weather. The temp is currently 84 degrees. The heat index is 91 degrees. The forecast for this afternoon, cloudy and breezy, with a slight chance of thunderstorms. With a temp, 88. Then this evening, a few clouds and somewhat breezy, with a slight chance of thunderstorms. And the temp, 82. 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
12: To say that there is a God is a confession, by definition, that He is the source of everything. In the beginning, God did what? Created the heavens and the earth. Without God, you don't even exist. Without God, I can't be sanctified. Without God, I can't be prepared to do anything good. Without God, I can't be saved. And without God, I can't be, right? Without God, I don't exist.

0: You know, sometimes we can get impatient with God and try to do things on our own. But the Christian life was never meant to be something we do by ourselves. Today on Focal Point, Pastor Mike Fabares gives some great news that we all need to hear. God is the source of all power. And as the Apostle Paul said, His divine power has granted to us everything pertaining to life and godliness. But where do we get this power? Well, Pastor Mike takes us straight to it from Hebrews chapter 13.
1: I want to try to stretch the umbrella of the closing theme of Hebrews into these three different distinctive thoughts. The important for us is he ends with this benediction, which after all these commands about how to live the Christian life, he now says, listen, it all comes down to God making sure it happens in your life. I mean, look at the main verb down there at the bottom of verse 21. May he work in us what's pleasing to him. I mean, this is instruction about how to live the Christian life. And he says, may he get it done in you. Okay, there is this sense that we are dependent upon God to do anything good for God. That sound like John 15? I am the vine, you're the branches, my Father's the vine dresser. You know, if you want to do anything, you're going to have to abide in me, remain in me, hold tightly to me. Number one on your outline, let's just confess that reality. Number one, you and I, we need to confess our dependence on God's power. Everything we've learned in Hebrews cannot be done without God. Okay? Now that paradox is throughout the scripture. I mean, it sounds a lot like Philippians 2, work out your salvation with fear and trembling. Remember that passage? I mean, we're to work. This takes effort and work. But the reality, as a matter of fact, let's look at that. Let's go to Philippians chapter 2. Verse 12, this is the passage that I quoted. Therefore, dear friends, as you've always obeyed, not only in my presence, but now much more in my absence, this is obviously isn't perfection, but they're consistently trying to follow the dictates of God's word. He says, continue to work out your salvation with fear and trembling. We've heard that. We've referred to it throughout the book of Hebrews. It is a work, takes work and effort, okay? Now, if that were all there was to the sentence, we'd say, okay, pull up yourself by your bootstraps, eat your power bar, drink your orange juice, and live for God. Okay? But here's the other part to it, the other side of the coin, verse number 13. For it is God who works in you to will and to act according to his good purpose. That's just a blatant parallel passage to what we just read. May God work in you what is pleasing to him. I want to please God. Don't you want to please God? As a Christian, we'd like to live a life that is pleasing to God. It would be good for you and it would be glorifying to him. So let's live a life that pleases God. You can't do it without him, no matter how hard you try. So you need to confess the dependence that we are stated to have in Scripture. Just confess it to God all the time. Tell God that. And you intuitively, sometimes in our failures, we cry out to God that way, don't we? God, oh, just help me live the Christian life. God, help me do the right thing. Help me say no to sin. Help me say yes to righteousness. That's a great prayer. It may feel pathetic when you pray it, right? But it's the best prayer you can pray because it confesses the obvious assertion of Scripture. You can't do it without him. You are hopelessly dependent on God to do the right thing, to avoid the wrong thing, to stand up for him, to step out for him, to live the dictates of God's word. You need God. Let's confess our dependence on God. But look up at the first verb in verse 21. May he equip you with everything good for doing his will. There is a preparation for living a life that's more pleasing to him. The book of Hebrews, much of it, especially the second half, has been about sanctification. And it's not just we say, God, I want your spirit just to do it, live that. I'll make every effort, but you do that in me. You're not going to live an effective Christian life to the level that God would want you to without him putting you through the equipping process to do it. The Bible says that the prayer should be of our heart. Not only would you let my life be pleasing to you as you move me to do the right things, but would you prepare me, equip me with everything good for doing his will. Okay? God's equipping. Unfortunately, though it's described as everything good, we don't get to the good without going through the bad and the difficult. The equipping, if you will, the means to an end, the end is great, it's good, but the means to an end is tough, isn't it? If I'm going to get fit and healthy and have the good come out of my life, the good process, it feels really bad, right? Going to the gym is hard and it hurts and it's a struggle. And I'd rather watch TV or do something else. Here's the deal. So it is in the Christian life. I'd rather have a lot of fun and hang out, tell everything go well, and I pray for that. But then God sends us through the equipping process. And the equipping process usually hurts. And the Bible says, may he equip you with everything good so that you can be ready to do his will. Now, there's no way around it. We need to depend on him to prepare us and be careful because his methods as the great trainer, it's going to be painful. Let me give you one example, okay? 2 Corinthians chapter 1. 2 Corinthians chapter 1. You just need to know that God is probably going to take you through the difficulties to prepare you. What you're asking for, what the writer of Hebrews is asking for, what he's praying for his first generation initial recipients of the letter is something that probably is going to continue to be tough. A life of spiritual and probably practical and real deprivation, and a life of difficulty. Because in the difficulty, God does the real training. A lot of people say, I want to be trained to serve God, and they think Bible school or seminary or whatever. But a lot of the training takes place in the pain, difficulty, crisis of our lives. Example, 2 Corinthians chapter 1. He praises God, verse number 3. Praise be to the God and Father of our Lord Jesus Christ. He's the Father of compassion and the God of all comfort. Verse 4, who comforts us in all of our troubles, purpose clause, here it comes, so that, here's the reason, we can comfort those in any trouble with the comfort we ourselves have received from God. Did you catch that? God comforts us in our troubles, verse 4 says, so that we can comfort those in any trouble with the comfort we ourselves have received from God. So, verse 5, just as the sufferings of Christ overflow into our lives, so through Christ our comfort overflows. We get to dispense comfort to others. For if we are distressed, now note this is very clear. It is for your comfort and even your salvation. Now think that through. He's talking to the Corinthian people here. If he says, I've been through hard times, it's so that I can minister to you and even lead more of you people to Christ. That's a big deal. You want to, at the end of your life, say, I did what the Bible said on a benediction like this. You say, I've really put Hebrews to work in my life. Hey, here's the thing. He will probably equip you through some painful circumstances of life. Health crisis, relational crisis, financial crisis. You know all the tough stuff we go through. So that you can actually be useful, even to the extent of saying, hey, these people came to Christ because of what I learned in the seminary of pain and crisis. That's how it works. As a matter of fact, go back in your minds to John 15. I didn't turn you there because you're so familiar with the passage, but you're not going to bear any fruit unless you're abiding in the vine. But do you remember how the passage goes? I mean, you look it up and study it some other time. This is John 15, verses 1 through 5. And it says this, that if the vine dresser, that's the Father, right, finds a branch that is bearing fruit, here's what it says, he leaves the branch alone and says, go for it, man, bear fruit. Is that what he says? Do you know the passage? If he finds a branch that bears fruit, here's what the Bible says. Jesus said, my Father, the vine dresser, he prunes it so it'll be even more fruitful. Wow, that doesn't sound good. No, pruning, I'm sure, the inference in this is pain. As a matter of fact, the disciples were going to go through more pain than the average Christians because God was planning on using them even greater in the world than probably most of us. And as Spurgeon used to say, God rarely uses anyone greatly until he hurts them deeply. And it's the reality of the Christian life. The prayer of the writer of Hebrews is, I hope God works out great things in your life. Oh, and by the way, I hope he prepares you with everything good to do his will. God is using the difficulties of your life to prepare you to live out his word. Look at the passage again, verse 20. May the God of peace, who through the blood of the eternal covenant brought back from the dead our Lord Jesus, that great shepherd of the sheep, and then he goes on to the verbs, equip you and work in you. But look at that, the God of peace. The whole point of the book of Hebrews is you're never going to get peace with God. You'll never get forgiveness from God with the ceremonial system of the old covenant. The Levitical system, the sacrificial system, the temple and tabernacle worship will not cut it. You need real peace with God, and the only way to do that is not through the blood of bulls and goats. It's through the blood of Christ. The bottom line is this, no matter how bad you want to be right with God, you can never be right with God without God's saving work in Christ, the blood of the eternal covenant. Doing good deeds, giving money to the church does not count. There's no way for you to be right with God, for him to say, I'm your friend, I'm in with you now, you're my servant, I'm your king. You can't have a relationship with God without the work of God in Christ. Can't. A lot of times we see him as some commodity in our life. He's not. He is everything to us. At least he should be. To say that there is a God is a confession, by definition, that he is the source of everything. That is how the Bible starts, isn't it? In the beginning, God did what? Created the heavens and the earth. Without God, you don't even exist. Without God, I can't be sanctified. Without God, I can't be prepared to do anything good. Without God, I can't be saved. And without God, I can't be, right? Did he finish his sentence? Do you get what I'm saying here? Ontologically, without God, I don't exist. Turn with me, if you would, real quickly to Acts chapter 17. When Paul gets a chance to talk to people that don't know anything about good theology, look at where he goes. He goes back to Genesis 1:1. Take a look at this, Acts 17. If you know the context of the book of Acts, Paul is there dragged before a court called the Areopagus. The Areopagus traditionally used to meet at Mars Hill. They weren't meeting there in the first century, but back in ancient times in Greece, that's where they met. But now they're just convening the court of the Areopagus. The philosophers, the professors of the local university in Athens, they were there to hear this babbler, to hear what he had to say about God and some new thing about the resurrection of some Messiah. And so they bring him there, and he doesn't go into some apologetic about the resurrection. He starts here. Look at this. Acts chapter 17. Take a look at verse number 24. The God, look at this, who made the world and everything in it. If you want to talk about the place to start, even in our evangelism, it starts with the bottom line definition of God. And the bottom line definition of God is, you're not here without him. You don't exist without him. God is everything. And you are dependent on him just for your very being. The God who made the world and everything in it is the boss. That's what Lord means. He's the king, the ruler, the one in charge of heaven and earth. And he doesn't live in your cute little temples built with hands. And he's not served by human hands as if he needed anything, because he himself, underline this, he gives all men, everybody, life and breath and everything else. Let that one resonate for a minute. When I'm talking about the good word at the end of the book of Hebrews, it's good for us to recognize all these statements about dependence upon God. Let's just start by letting this statement resonate, okay? He gives me life and breath and everything else. And if we're talking about confessing our dependence on God, wouldn't it be good to start there? If God turns his back on you for a second, you evaporate, you implode, right? I know people don't believe that anymore, but that's the assertion of the Bible. That without God, you don't exist. We're not deists. You know what a deist is, right? They believe that God created the world. He's a great watchmaker. He wound it up and he let it go, and he's on vacation in Bahamas somewhere or something, right? He's not around. He's not checking in very often. Occasionally, he looks to see how it's going. That's not what the Bible teaches. The Bible says that everything was made through Christ, and that in him, all things, here's the word translated in English, all things hold together or consist. They are sustained in him. God not only made everything, according to this passage, he sustains everything. He gives us life and breath and everything else. Now think that one through. You can't oxygenate your blood by breathing in his air, in his world, in the lungs that he designed, unless he gives you another breath. How dependent on him are you? Well, the Bible says you're desperately dependent on him, not just for your sanctification, not just for the equipment to do right, not just for your salvation. You're dependent on him for your very existence. Be good for us to confess that. You know, think about that. If that's the reality, if you were somehow the God of your own universe and you were sustaining everything in your little universe there, there wasn't a person on your little planet that you created that wasn't fully dependent on you for everything, including the next breath they took. Wouldn't it be great just to have a few of those creatures every now and then acknowledge that? Wouldn't it be great for them to say, thank you? That'd be great to hear that every now and then. It'd be good to see a sense of dependence and say, God, thank you even for sustaining my life. That would be nice. Be good for us to confess our dependence on God for life and breath and everything else. Paul's not done. Let's read a little bit more in this passage. It says, from one man, verse 26, this story that's so maligned, that is, according to Scripture, the truth. From one man he made every nation of men, that they should inhabit the whole earth, and he determined the times set for them and the exact places where they should live. You want to talk about dismantling the deistic theology? Here it is, okay? Every single thing about when you were born and where you now live was determined by the predetermined decree and sovereign plan of God. That's a big statement. Do you ever acknowledge that? Do you ever think about it? You are sitting here in the 21st century because God has determined that to be. And he did all that, verse 27 says, so that, verse 27, men would seek him and perhaps reach out for him, but it's really not this hard thing to find him because he's not far from each one of us. He is drawing and pulling his people to himself. And the bottom line is, verse 28, as he quotes the Athenian poets, "For in him we live and move and have our beings," as some of your own poets have said, "we are his offspring." That is not a soteriological statement. That's an ontological statement. We are his offspring. Every person that he has created on the planet is a dependent offspring of God. That's not a statement about their salvation. That's a statement about their being, their existence. And no one is here without him. When Jesus was tempted to make hamburgers from rocks, think about that passage, Matthew 4. He said, listen, I don't care if I have a pantry full of fresh food. It doesn't matter. He says, God has made it so, right? That man does not live by bread alone. He lives by every word that proceeds from his mouth. Man is dependent upon God. And you can have every support system, every life support. You can be in the best care facility. If God doesn't give you your next breath, you're done. Confess your dependence on God's power. You need it to live. You need it to be saved, the blood of the eternal covenant. He did that work. You didn't. You need it for the equipment of the Christian life, to live life the way God wants you. You need it for the execution of the Christian life, the actual carrying out of the Christian life, that he may work in you what is pleasing to him. That's the end of the book. You can see it right there with amen, but there's more. Here's the postscript. Here's the personal word about the letter itself. Brothers, the writer of Hebrews says, verse 22, are you with me? Hebrews 13, 22. He says, I urge you to bear with my word of exhortation, for I've written you only a short letter. 303 verses seems long, but it's really just an admission that there's more to this story than I just told you. This is not the whole thing. And here's the deal. He says, would you bear with this? That's an important New Testament word, to bear with. And though it sounds like, you know, I just hope you can kind of fit it in and kind of hang in there with my long letter, but it's not that long. It's kind of brief. I hope you can handle it. That's not what this means. As a matter of fact, right in the margin, if you would, 2 Timothy chapter 4, verse 3. 2 Timothy chapter 4, verse 3. Here's what it said. A time will come when men will not put up with sound doctrine. See? But instead, to suit their own desires, they'll gather around them a great number of teachers to say what their itching ears want to hear. Okay? Here's the phrase. A time will come when men will not put up with sound doctrine. Same exact Greek word. The point is that the opposite of what the writer of Hebrews is looking for is described for us in 2 Timothy chapter 4. 2 Timothy chapter 4 says there's a time when people will look at this stuff and go, I don't know, grow a goatee and wear a sweater and tell me what you think, because I'm not into this. Okay? What was I trying to say? If the world says, I ain't putting up with this, I'm not interested in focusing on this, I don't want to depend on this book, I want to kind of reason my way through this and not really see this as the arbiter of truth in my life. If they won't put up with this, that's the opposite. Here's the same exact Greek word stated in a positive. I urge you, that's strong, to bear with it. To bear with this word of exhortation, and it's just one installment. It's just a brief letter that just touches on these topics, but I need you to bear with it. That's not a self-effacing false humility. Well, I hope you can find some time. That is a statement of put up with it. And while that's stated, and it's a very hard Greek word to translate because we don't know how to translate it and make it sound positive. I put it this way, number two on your outline. We need to demonstrate a dependence on God's word. That would be a positive way to state this word, to bear with. I don't just want to say, well, I'll put up with it. You know, I guess I can handle it. No, you need to embrace it. You should depend on it. You should defer to it. It should be the thing that people can see in your life. You're looking to this book, not just Oprah's latest wisdom or your own intuitive sense or something that you read in some psychology textbook in college. This book should be the guide for my life. That's what this word put up with means. I want to deal rightly with God. And to deal rightly with God, the only way I'll know how to do that is by finding out what he expects, what he wants, and what he's revealed. And that means I got to get to know this thing. I want to let this book make decisions in my life. That's the concept. Let me give you a great expression of this in Psalm 25. David wanted to live his life in accordance with God's words, and often he didn't. Now, he didn't have the indwelling Holy Spirit. But when he recognized his desire to live for God, it always brought him back to a quest to understand the covenant of God. Take a look at this, Psalm 25, Psalm of David. Take the first part of this psalm and see his heart. His heart is to depend and give deference to the path of God in his everyday life. That's what I mean by demonstrating a dependence on his word. I want to be able to, on Tuesday morning and Thursday afternoon and Saturday at noon, to be able to say my life is going to show a deference to this book. I want this book to govern my thinking. Psalm 25, David says, to you, Yahweh, I lift up my soul. You, verse 2, says, I trust in you, O my God. Don't let me be put to shame, nor let my enemies triumph over me. No one whose hope that is in you, no one whose hope is that is in you ever is put to shame, ultimately. But they will be put to shame who are treacherous without reason or without excuse. Verse 4. Now, if I want to trust in God, I want to live different than the rest of the world, I want to follow his path, I'm going to need this to be answered. Verse number 4. Show me your ways, O Yahweh. Teach me your paths. Guide me in your truth and teach me. See, that's going to have to be the cry of your heart. I need to be governed by the mind of God. Good news, he's given us 66 installments of his mind, and it is there for our taking. It is on the table for us to ingest. And not only should we ingest it, we've got to get to the place where it makes a difference in my decisions about my work, about my clients, about my neighbors, about my life, about my money, about my health. It comes from here. I need to say, well, what does the scripture say? How does that govern my values? How does that help set priorities in my life? Then he says this, my hope is in you, this is an important phrase, all day long. Now, if his hope is in God all day long and he knows the necessary means to an end is his word, his revealed propositional statements, he's got to be thinking of that all day long. He's got to be deferring to the Bible all day long. He's got to be reminded of God's values, principles, dictates, and precepts. He's got to go there with his mind. And that's a challenge for us. Do you depend on your experience, your resume, your education, your sense, your mentors, or do you go back to this in your brain and say today's decisions need to be governed by the principles of the book, the revealed word of God, the historic redemptive purpose of God spelled out in Scripture?
0: 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She grew up in church. By Thanksgiving, a professor has disproven the Bible. Her roommate calls scripture mythology, and she's starting to wonder if anyone actually knows whether any of it is true. She's not struggling because her faith is weak. She's struggling because nobody ever showed her why she could trust what she believes. Well, that's exactly why Pastor Mike wrote a brand new book this month called The Bible, A Book Like No Other. 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Well, I'm Dave Drewy. Next time we'll conclude with the last message from Hebrews. 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
2: Good morning, my friend. My name's Brian, and this is KHCB, And that was Focal Point. Now, question for you. Have you ever gotten a phishing email? That's when someone sends you a fake email designed to look like it came from a company or a person you trust. Maybe it says there's a problem with your bank account, an unexpected charge, or even a package that couldn't be delivered to your house. And the dangerous ones aren't completely ridiculous, right? They look just believable enough to fool you. The logo looks right. The wording sounds official. Maybe even the email address appears correct. And that's what makes them effective. They imitate something you already trust. And you know, false teaching can work the same way. It doesn't always sound obviously wrong. Sometimes it sounds almost like the truth. And coming up at 11:30 on Truth for Life, Pastor Alistair Begg is going to help us learn how to recognize teaching that sounds Christian, but really isn't. Don't miss that powerful teaching on KHCB. And draw closer, Houston.
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0: Most kids don't know the difference between Monopoly money and real money, but as adults, we sure do. We learned that only the real thing has true value. And in the same way, when it comes to preachers in the Bible, it's vitally important to be able to tell the difference between a false teacher and those who are teaching the truth. That's what Alistair Begg is teaching us today on Truth for Life.
1: Can I encourage you to take your Bible and turn to 1 Timothy and chapter 6? We resume our studies this morning at verse 3. Just let me read verses 3, 4, and 5. If anyone teaches false doctrines and does not agree to the sound instruction of our Lord Jesus Christ, he is conceited and understands nothing. He has an unhealthy interest in controversies and quarrels about words that result in envy, strife, malicious talk, evil suspicions, and constant friction between men of corrupt mind who have been robbed of the truth and who think that godliness is a means to financial gain. At first sight, it may appear that Paul has made a sharp turn to the right or to the left following the second verse, because in the first and second verses, he has been dealing with this matter of slavery, encouraging slaves to show respect for all masters, making sure that they show no less respect for Christian masters, and pointing out that believing slaves should be the best of all. Now, how come this sudden change to the matter of finance and to the particular concern with those who would use godliness or religion as a means to that end? Well, if you note the end of verse 2, where he says, these are the things you're to teach and urge on the people, he has said this a number of times, and his concern is, as we've noted, that people would know how they ought to conduct themselves in the house of God. And so his concern is for simply another area of the church's teaching. It's the same concern for God's name and for his glory. And I think when we see it in that light, then we can see that there's a fairly obvious progression of thought. From the poor behavior of the slaves to the proud bellowing of the false teachers, the message of the gospel was being brought into disrepute. And having dealt with the matter of the poor behavior of slaves, he now turns to the proud bellowings of these false teachers. Now, he has addressed the matter of false teaching from the very beginning of his letter. And now here he is in chapter 6, nearing the end of his letter, and in verses 3, 4, and 5, he is dealing again with this matter of these false teachers. Now, it would appear from the instruction of the book, indeed from the instruction of the New Testament, it is clear, and from the surrounding historical information, that the church was full of wandering prophets. They were full of talk, and they had all kinds of versions of the gospel. And they were, in many ways, the religious equivalent of the secular sophists, namely, plying their trade. The sophists would give you a wee bit of philosophy for a fee. They would dazzle you with words for a price. And they would also gather around them groups of disciples whom they would teach to be able to dazzle others with their talk and philosophy for a small fee. The significant thing about these characters was that they could talk about just about anything. At the drop of a hat, they could give you a talk on all kinds of themes. Didn't matter if they cared about it. In most cases, they probably didn't. But at any moment, they could simply give you a little burst of something. It reminds me, at least, and some of you too, of your sortie into the Shakespeare's play Hamlet and the arrival of the players, you will remember, at Elsinore. And the introduction that Polonius gives to these players when he comes to Hamlet and he says to him, hey, the players are here, and then he describes them as follows. The best actors in the world, either for tragedy, comedy, history, or pastoral. Pastorical, comical, historical, pastoral. Tragical, historical, tragical, comical, historical, pastoral. scene indivisible, or poem unlimited. Seneca cannot be too heavy, nor Plautus too light, for the law of writ and liberty, these are the only men. And of course, Shakespeare is poking fun at the whole sort of sophisticated rhetorical notion by creating Polonius as this sort of bumbling galoot, which he is. And he is a verbose character manufactured by Shakespeare to poke fun at that whole approach to things. Now, that was present in the Greco-Roman world to which Paul is writing. And these individuals who were moving around the church would compete with each other for the applause of men and women. Chrysostom paints a picture of a public place in Corinth with all the different kinds of competitors, as he refers to them, in full blast. Listen to this. You might hear many poor wretches of sophists shouting and abusing each other, and their disciples, as they call them, squabbling, and many writers of books reading their stupid compositions, and many poets singing their poems, and many jugglers exhibiting their marvels, and no small number of traders driving their trades. Like men walking in the dark, they move always in the direction of the clapping and the shouting. What a dramatic phrase. Like men walking in the dark, they move always in the direction of the clapping and the shouting. Now, lest we're tempted to think for even a microsecond that somehow or another we are removed from this, both by the passing of time and the geographical separation, we need only to think for a moment or two, and to recognize that Chrysostom, describing a first century scene, has described many a sorry scene in contemporary evangelicalism. He has described, sadly, a number of conferences. He has described a number of conventions which takes place regularly across the country, where you can see the jugglers and hear the clowns and listen to the talks and be marveled and dazzled by all the passing superstars. Beware, says Paul. Beware. You see, Paul is gravely concerned that the people that are under his care would be instructed in the gospel. He said this from the very beginning in verse 3 of chapter 1. He says, I went to Macedonia. I urge you to stay there in Ephesus. Why? So that you may command certain men not to teach false doctrines any longer. And it's no surprise that as he begins the end of his instruction, he is back pointing out that if anybody teaches, verse 3 of chapter 6, false doctrine, and it does not agree to the sound instruction of our Lord Jesus and to godly teaching, then you need to be very, very careful in dealing with them. Now, his concern for Christian doctrine is in direct contrast to periods of the church's life where we have shown a kind of indifference to the matters of doctrine, which is sadly apparent in far too many quarters, and it is very, very scary. We understand that God is sovereign, and we know that the gates of hell will not prevail against the advance of the church which Jesus is building. Therefore, we are not despondent, but neither are we unduly optimistic. We want to be realistic. And here it is, loved ones. Unless there is the transition about which Paul is so concerned, and he comes to it in his second letter, and he says, the things that you have heard from me, the same entrust to faithful men who will be able to teach others also. Paul is so concerned that the main things and the plain things of the gospel would be grasped by successive generations, so that the gospel would be maintained in its purity down through the corridors of time. And it is in an understanding of what is true that people then will be able to detect what is false. And so Paul sets out for his readers two things. Number one, he gives the characteristics of these false teachers. And then number two, he gives the consequences of their false teaching. Now, let me just go through it with you each in turn. First of all, what are the characteristics of these false teachers? Number one, according to verse 4, they are conceited. They have fat heads. They are so inflated with pride that they are blind to the truth. They regard themselves as being in the know. They know this, they know that, they know it all. You have the impression that they are simply know-it-alls. But says Paul, these individuals are at best confused, and at worst, they are corrupt. Now, this is no new theme for Paul. It runs through all of his letters. You can find it in Romans chapter 1, verse 22, 1 Corinthians 8, in the opening verses, and in Titus. And we will turn to the Titus reference, since it's so close. In Titus, his concern is the same. Verse 15 of Titus 1, to the pure all things are pure, but to those who are corrupted and do not believe, nothing is pure. In fact, both their minds and their consciences are corrupted. They claim to know God, but by their actions they deny him. They are detestable, disobedient, and unfit for doing anything good. Now, these are the individuals he's referring to in 1 Timothy 6. Listen to how Phillips puts this notion of empty-minded conceit. He's paraphrasing the verse 4. If anyone tries to teach some doctrinal novelty which is not compatible with sound teaching, then he is a conceited idiot. Has a sort of politically correct ring to it, doesn't it? Doesn't that make you wince a little bit in your chair? Because the postmodern context in which we live has no place for any absolute, has no place for any touchstone, has no standard by which anything can be judged. Therefore, everybody is judged on their own merits and demerits. And if he's a nice man and has an idea, then he has gained a listening and we couldn't say anything about him. Not so, says Paul. The fact is that if he has a fat head and a big mouth and he is teaching that which is not in accord with the sound instruction of the Lord Jesus Christ, then he is, to quote the New English Bible, a pompous ignoramus. A pompous ignoramus has a ring to it. I like it. Such an individual is more interested in attaching people to himself than he is in attaching people to Jesus Christ. You bring this right down to the grassroots. This is how it goes. He is more concerned to add people's names to his mailing list then he is concerned to see people grow in their knowledge of the Lord Jesus Christ. He is more concerned to get letters from individuals that have money in them to support the radio program than he is to see people's lives touched and transformed by the power of the gospel. He is more concerned to hear his own name

Ignoramuses. More concerned to press our own views than to convey the good news of the Bible. Such individuals are an antithesis to Michelangelo. Did Michelangelo paint the Sistine Chapel? How do you know? You weren't there. Ha ha. That's good, because I wrote that down, but I wasn't sure. It's just my broad background of knowledge, you know. He said humbly. But it's reported that when he painted the Sistine Chapel and the ceiling, that he taped a candle to his forehead to prevent his own shadow intruding on the work. And Paul says, the trouble with these characters, first of all, is they need a whole ring of candles wrapped around their forehead, because they love it when their shadow intrudes upon the work. Characteristic number one, conceited. Characteristic number two, controversial. Now notice the phrase, it's very important. He has an unhealthy interest in controversies. Now that's different from being a controversial character, right? Because you can be controversial for all kinds of good reasons. If you believe in purity, you'll be a controversial person in your high school. That's good. If you believe in integrity, you will be a controversial person in the filling out of expense reports in your sales team area. That's good. If you're concerned to uphold the truth of the Bible in terms of the Trinity, in terms of the deity of Christ, in terms of the fact of the resurrection, then you will be a controversial person. But you may be a controversial person as a result of holding a controversial view, but it is not on account of the fact that you have an unhealthy interest in controversy. That's what he's referring to. These people get off on being controversial. This is what rings their bell, floats their boat. They love controversy. They have an unhealthy interest in it, and they love to quarrel about words. Phillips paraphrases it, his mind is a morbid jumble of disputation and argument. So whenever this chap speaks, whenever you move around him, he's always got some deal going, you know. He's always got some little twist to it, some way of looking at it. There's always a little unique specter to it all. You never feel like he is upholding the sound instruction of the Lord Jesus. There's always this twist. This, he says, is the kind of person who, in an unhealthy manner, is stimulated by word battles. And these word battles prove to be nothing more than verbal quibbles. Such an individual, instead of putting off his shoes from his feet because the ground is holy before the burning bush, wants to take photographs of the burning bush and send it out to all the people on his mailing list. You won't want to miss the striking picture of the burning bush that I have for you this month for an offer of no less than, you know how it goes. This kind of individual loves to debate theories about the return of Jesus Christ, but doesn't live in purity, doesn't live in holiness, doesn't live with a zealous concern for evangelism. This kind of individual loves to debate which English translation of the Bible is the absolute right translation, while not reading his Bible, or obeying his Bible, or sharing his Bible with anybody else. You know the kind of person I mean, don't you? They come up to you and out of the blue, it's their first question. Did you read the book by Mrs. So-and-so on the versions of the Bible? Yes, I did. Somebody sent it to me. In fact, three people sent it to me. They wanted me to understand that the NIV is a heretical translation of the Bible and that I should stop using it. Now, two of them I put in the round file and one I kept for history's sake. It's on my shelf. But it is a battle about words. It is spurious. It is an unhealthy interest in controversy, and it's not the issue. But certain individuals are never happy unless they're stirring up controversy. Says Trapp in an earlier day, the wit, i.e. the skill and ability, because wit
has a different

0: connotation now, doesn't it? But let's say the skill and ability of heretics and schismatics will better serve them to devise 1,000 shifts to elude the truth than their pride will suffer them once to yield and acknowledge it. So in other words, their ability allows them always to be doing the soft shoe shuffle around the Bible. They've always got a little angle on it. You never can get them to stand still for a moment. Instead of their ability bringing them down underneath the instruction of God's word. They're conceited. They're controversial. Thirdly, they're corrupted. He comes back to these individuals in verse 5. We'll deal with the interim verses in a moment. But in verse 5, he comes back to them. That's what he says. This constant friction takes place between men of corrupt mind. Not only has their unhealthy interest infected others, as we're about to see, but it has led to their own personal corruption and decay. These false teachers, somehow or another, in the past were acquainted with the truth, but it is clear that they were never arrested by the truth. They pandered to it, but they were not possessed by it. Acquainted, but not arrested. See, there's all the difference in the world, is there not? Between being simply acquainted with a matter and that matter having somehow or another burned itself into the core of our beings. So we can deal with things at arm's length. We can talk, for example, about whatever it is that we may have a modicum of knowledge on. The double circulatory system of the heart. The only thing I ever understood in biology. So I can give you 50 cents worth on that. But if you press me with one good question, I'll collapse. But I can talk about it. I have some acquaintance with it. But when I talk to my dad on the phone and he tells me how his legs are all swollen up and his knees are fat and his legs seem to weigh 85 pounds each and he can't walk around, then suddenly the news of the double circulatory system arrests me. It impacts me. It's not a biology textbook, it's a life. It's a relationship. Now, for men and women who wander around the fringes of religion, it is increasingly possible to be acquainted with all kinds of things, both as listeners as well as as teachers. So we're acquainted with it all. We're inoculated against it because we have a modicum of knowledge. And as a result of that, we're able to deflect different approaches that come our way. And we can answer in this way and answer in that because we have sufficient knowledge of the truth, but it has not arrested us. And that's the factor in relationship to these teachers. They can talk at the drop of a hat, but there is no passion in their souls. There is no change in their lives. There is no conviction that drives them. You think you're at a performance. They can move you, stir you. And if you're stupid enough, you'll buy their stuff and their tapes and their books and attend their conferences and go down the Cuyahoga River on a banana skin. These individuals have lost their hold on the truth because the truth clearly never had a hold on them. Their inner orientation, their mental attitude has been diverted and corrupted. They're so full of themselves that there's actually no place for any truth inside of them. There's no place left.
1: 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I'm Bob Lapine. Thanks for joining us today. Tomorrow, we'll find out why false teaching needs to be addressed as soon as it's identified. The Bible teaching of Alistair Begg is furnished by Truth for Life, where the learning is for living.
2: 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Hey there, I'm Brian. And back when I was a teenager, many years ago, I started a band with a few friends. Our first rehearsal was supposed to be at my house, so I got all my bass guitar equipment ready and waited for everybody to arrive. But after about an hour and a half, I basically gave up. I thought they weren't coming at all. Then, 2 hours after our scheduled start time, those guys finally showed up. By that point, the delay had convinced me the plan had already fallen apart. And I think we can do something like that with God as well. When His timing stretches far beyond what we expect, we can start wondering if the promise is still coming at all. And coming up on Running to Win, Dr. Erwin Lutzer looks at why the apparent delay of Jesus' return doesn't mean God has forgotten His promise. Stay tuned. 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
3: We happened to be in the store with our little granddaughter when she was about 1 year old, and I happened to see this great stick horse that I thought would be entertaining for another grandchild. That would be our nearly 3-year-old grandson at the time. Now, when you squeeze the ear of the head of this horse, the William Tell Overture, otherwise known to us non-intellectuals as the Lone Ranger theme, it starts playing, and the horse starts whinnying and snorting. Well, I walked up to the grocery cart that our 1-year-old granddaughter was riding in, and I turned it on for her to see. Her reaction was interesting. She reached in the direction of that twitching steed, wanting me to bring it closer. But as I brought it near her, she pulled as far back as she could, laying her head against her mother's shoulder. So much for my field test. I'm Ron Hutchcraft, and I want to have a word with you today about seeking but not finding. Our little granddaughter wanted to check out what I had, but she didn't want to get too close. Curious, but keeping her distance, just like a lot of us spiritual seekers do with Jesus. You're willing to check out Jesus. You may have even been around Jesus much of your life. Maybe you know a lot about Him. You like Jesus. You agree with Jesus. But maybe like our granddaughter with that toy, you've basically said to him, Jesus, you can get this close, but no closer. Jesus met a man like that. The man demonstrated a strong interest in Jesus and a lot of insight into his teachings. Jesus described him this way in Mark 12:34. It's our word for today from the Word of God. You are not far, he said, from the kingdom of God. Huh. I wonder if Jesus might be saying that to you. You're so close. See, close doesn't count when it comes to knowing Jesus. Close doesn't count on the day you die. You can be close to heaven, but not in, and that's still hell. You've let Jesus be near you, but maybe you've never invited Him into your heart. It would be the ultimate tragedy of your life if you got so close to Jesus and you missed Him. This time, reach for Him until He's yours. Why not give yourself to Him while the opportunity is there? If you're ready to step across the line into Jesus' arms, would you tell Him that right where you are and get this settled? I think maybe a visit to our website might help to just kind of make you sure you have nailed this down and that He is yours for real today. That's anewstory.com. That's the website, anewstory.com. See, being around Jesus will never give you answers, and it will never give you heaven. It's all about belonging to Jesus. And you can belong to Him this very day.
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6: Here's a look at your Houston weather. The current temp, 86 degrees. The heat index is 94 degrees. The forecast for this afternoon, cloudy and breezy, with a slight chance of thunderstorms. With a temp, 88. Then this evening, a few clouds and somewhat breezy, with a slight chance of thunderstorms. And the temp, 82. 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
7: 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Signed sincerely. Well, thank you so much, friend. What a blessing to know that you're out there listening to KHCB. I'm so glad to know that God led you to us here a couple of years ago. I trust that you've been drawing closer to Christ as you've been listening. I love that you started listening on an AM/FM radio and then switched to the app. There is something incredible about that app where you can take KHCB with you wherever you go, whether you're listening around the house or you're traveling, as you mentioned here in your letter. 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Well, friends, as you know, these testimonies come to us in all shapes and sizes. Each and every one is an encouragement to us. 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I'm always curious to know how it was that God led you to KHCB. Maybe you've got a personal testimony of how God has drawn you closer to Himself through the ministry. Maybe you just want to mention a couple of your favorite programs as well. I hope that we hear from you sometime soon. Well, we heard from several people on Friday for the very first time. It was our second ever effort for New Friends Friday here on KHCB, something that we're doing every Friday in the month of October, inviting listeners to partner with the ministry financially for the very first time. Thanks to all of you who reached out to us on Friday, and thanks to everybody who's been praying for us as well. We'll have some totals for you as we move through the week. But we are greatly encouraged by each and every one of you that have helped to make New Friends Friday such a wonderful success. Let's take a look now at our daily financial report, a report of the Lord's faithfulness here at KHCB. I'm pleased to share with you that $13,561 was received for the ministry today, $150 for the Pete Steigerwald Legacy Fund. That means now that our total for the month of October has reached $105,665. Our budget for this month is $350,000, and that means that $244,335 is still needed to reach our monthly goal. 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
10: Most people live one day at a time, grabbing all the gusto they can. Few hear that clock ticking toward the end times. Bible prophecy tells of coming alignments of nations, wars, and great world leaders yet to arise. Today, why it's so vital that we study prophecy and understand it. From the Moody Church in Chicago, this is Running to Win with Dr. Erwin Lutzer, whose clear teaching helps us make it across the finish line. Erwin Lutzer is beginning a series on seven signs of Christ's return. Pastor Lutzer, do people take prophecy seriously these days?
11: Well, Dave, unfortunately, I think that the answer is no. And one of the reasons is because there are so many teachers who made predictions that didn't come to pass. But let me emphasize the real purpose of prophecy. It's not to satisfy our curiosity. It's not necessarily given to us so that we can make a chart. It is given to change our lives. Prophecy enables us to understand what is really important. It reminds us of eternity and the glories that await us, and why it is that we should live faithfully to the very end. Well, at the end of this message, I'm going to be giving you some contact info for a new resource we're making available for you. It's a book entitled When Jesus Returns. I'll tell you more about it in just a few moments. For now, let us go to the pulpit of Moody Church.
12: Well, why should we study prophecy? It has a bad name. There's no question about that. And the reason, quite frankly, is because of the predictions made by ministers that have not come to pass. Several years ago, from the Moody Library, I checked out a book written by a well-known pastor in the 40s who, in the book, suggested and showed how Hitler basically is the Antichrist and Mussolini is the false prophet. And he made a very compelling case. It looked as if Europe was being unified and the time had come for God to wrap up history. And as I looked at the book, I realized once again that when it comes to prophecy, it is better to say much too little than a little too much. Back in 1988, some of you will remember, there was a book written entitled 88 Reasons Why Christ is Going to Return in 1988. Well, he didn't. And a member of the pastoral staff, who shall forever remain unidentified, said that there should be another book, 89 Reasons Why the Lord Will Come in 1989. And the 89th reason should be that he did not come in 1988. I've been to Prophecy Conference, and you too, where we were told we're living in the last days. I've not read the book, but I'm going to. I'm going to ask my assistant to get it. And I saw it advertised, and I can understand the sentiment of the book, which says, guess what? The last times are here again. They're here again. Is it possible to study prophecy without being embarrassed if the Lord doesn't come back in the next couple of years? I hope so. We intend to do that. Now, you know that there are reasons to study prophecy that are very, very important. I'm not going to give you, though, the most important. Those come at the end of the message. I can't even begin to tell you how explosive the reasons are. But we're not there yet. Let me begin by saying it helps us to understand that God is the Lord of history. He's going to wrap it up. Prophecy helps us understand what we will be like, because we shall be like Him. For we shall behold Him as He is. It helps us get an understanding of what that means. Prophecy is a test of our love. The question is, do we love His appearing? The Apostle Paul, in fact, said that there is a special crown for those who love His appearing. Do you long to see Jesus because you love Him? If you don't long to see Him, obviously you don't love Him. Have you ever been in love and not wanted to see the person with whom you are in love? It does not make sense. No, you want to see him because you love him. Now, some of you may say, well, how can you talk about signs of Christ's return? I thought we're just supposed to look for the return of Christ. Now, I need to tell you that this series of messages is going to be based on the belief that there are really two aspects to Christ's return. There are two phases. There is going to be a rapture when the believers are going to be caught up to be with the Lord in the air. And then after a period of 7 years or longer, there's going to be a glorious return of Jesus Christ to the city of Jerusalem. First of all, we shall go up, and the Lord shall come for his saints, and then after a period of time, he shall come with his saints. And his feet, as Zechariah predicted, will stand upon the Mount of Olives, which lies before Jerusalem on the east. And Jesus said in Matthew 24, as lightning goes from one end of the east and to the west, so shall the coming of the Son of Man be. It is going to be an incredible experience because every eye shall behold him. That's the glorious return, you see. So there are some people who say, well, you know, all of the signs have to do with the glorious return. They do not have to do with the rapture. And I understand that. But you know, when it's Thanksgiving, you know that Christmas is coming. And it may well be that as God begins to wrap up history and we begin to see what is happening in terms of the final return of Jesus Christ in glory, obviously, and I'm assuming this for the purpose of the series, we know then that the rapture is going to precede that, and therefore there can be signs for the glorious returning of Christ, but we can already see them on this side of the rapture. So I think that it's legitimate to ask the question, are there signs and what might they be? Now the passage of scripture today is 2 Peter, not 1 Peter, but 2 Peter. And what I'm going to show you is so important that I want you to see it in the text. If you don't have a Bible with you, maybe someone sitting next to you does, because this is going to be life-changing. It's not possible for me to preach this without having my life changed. And hopefully in the process, yours is changed as well. That's the agenda for today. And you will not leave here the same if your heart is open to what God is going to say to us. First of all, some truths regarding the return of Jesus Christ. And the first is that the scoffers are mocking at it. Always have, always will. 2 Peter chapter 3, verse 2. First of all, and when he says first of all, he means above all, because there's no second point. It's not like Pastor Lutzer, who says first of all. You always know that he's going to say second and third at least. But Peter, you know, he wasn't German, so he didn't necessarily organize it the same way. But he means above all. This is important, he says. You must understand that in the last days, and to him last days begin with the beginning of the church. The last days have been 2,000 years old. And that's not unusual, as we shall see their reasons for that. But he says, in the last days, in every era, and certainly in ours, scoffers will come scoffing and following their own evil desires. And they will say, where is this coming he promised? Ever since our fathers died, everything goes on as it has since the beginning of creation. Now these scoffers, I'll tell you what they're basing their belief on. It is uniformitarianism. For years I've been preaching here, always wanted to have an opportunity to use that word, and it never came up, finally. Uniformitarianism. Uniformitarianism says that everything is going to continue as it has from the beginning of time, that evolution is based on uniformitarianism, that all change is small incremental steps throughout the eons and the ages. You know, we're millions and millions of years old in development and so forth, and this will go on, the evolutionary process, at the same rate of speed, essentially, for millions and millions of years into the future. There is no intervention of God. There is no way in which God is going to intervene in history. And since the fathers fell asleep, they said, since Abraham and Jacob and you have all of those miracles of the Red Sea, we're not seeing those miracles anymore. Everything continues on as it has since the beginning of the world. Two things that the scoffers, that we know about them. First of all, they believe in uniformitarianism. And secondly, they are desire-driven. Desire-driven. You'll notice it says, I read the text, it says in the last part of verse 3, they follow their own desires. Oh, someday I'm going to preach a series of messages on this. I just haven't been around Moody Church long enough to preach everything I want to preach. I want to point out that the unbelievers are basically desire-driven. They are not rationally driven. People essentially follow their own desires and create gods in accordance with those desires. And so, because they don't want a God to whom they are accountable, they are driven by their desires and they say, all things will be as they have been. Where is the promise of his coming? Everybody's talking about it, prophecy conferences, books on prophecy by the bushel, barrel. But where is he? They're going to say. We can do our own thing because he's not
11: coming.
12: It's interesting to see how Peter answers this. He says, and I love his ability to analyze human nature. He says, there are three things you guys ought to know. And I suppose scoffers are guys. He says, verse 5, but they deliberately forget some things. It's willful amnesia. This is what they don't want to remember. Three things they don't want to remember. First of all, that long ago by God's word, the heavens existed and the earth was formed out of water and by the water. They forget that God is creator. When Peter uses this, he's referring to Genesis chapter 1, where it says that God separated the waters above, the waters beneath, and waters were involved in the creation process. You read Genesis 1. And he says, it happened by the word of the Lord. Nine times in Genesis 1, it says, and God said. And when God said, it happened. So he says, they're forgetting creation. They say that all things have continued on since the creation, but they don't really understand that the God who is the creator is a cataclysmic God. He enters into the world at a period of time. That's the first thing they forget. The second thing they forget is the flood. Verse 6, by these waters also the world of that time was deluged and destroyed. You see, they forget that he's a God of creation. They also forget that he is a God of judgment, and they are deliberately forgetting that. And the flood, which I take to be a universal flood, the flood is a small microcosm of coming judgment. And they forgot the flood, that God does not indefinitely postpone judgment. And then he says, and this becomes very interesting. He says in verse 7, by the same word, the present heavens and earth are reserved for fire, being kept for the day of judgment. Catch this. They are looking at the uniformity of nature. They see the fact that the planets rotate at a certain speed with precision and accuracy year after year, eon after eon. And they say to themselves, God's not coming back. There's going to be no end to this. Peter says, you know, you're misinterpreting the uniformity of nature. He said, what the real issue is, God is simply doing that to keep the heavens and the earth in store. He's reserving it for judgment. You're looking at this incorrectly. You think it means he's not coming back. I want you to know that the stability of nature, and there is some truth to uniformitarianism, but that is because of God's desire to preserve the earth until the day of judgment. So don't misinterpret what God is doing in the world. So the first truth, the first facts regarding the return of Christ is the scoffers laugh at it. And Peter said, if you know your history and if you know God, you should stop your laughing. Secondly, he goes on and he talks now about the fact that it is God who is scheduling it, the return of Christ and the wrap-up of history. And what Peter does in verses 8 and 9 is give us an explanation as to why it is that God has delayed his coming. Why wasn't Hitler the Antichrist? Would have made a good one, so far as I can see. Some people think he's such a good candidate that they believe he's going to be raised from the dead so that he can fulfill that role. Why didn't Christ come back before World War I? Why have prophecy preachers been wrong? Why have they said the Lord's coming back and then he hasn't? Why this delay? Peter says, I've got two answers for you. First of all, he says God doesn't count time like we do. You'll notice it says, verse 8, but do not forget this one thing, dear friends, with the Lord a day is like a thousand years, and a thousand years is like one day. He's quoting Psalm 90, verse 4. God looks at it differently. You see, we measure time by time. He measures time by eternity. It's an entirely different perspective. Now, several years ago, I told you a story that I have to repeat at this time. I have no alternative but to repeat it because it is so relevant. It grows right out of the text. There is a story about a man who was talking to God one day, and he said, Lord, he said, how long is a million years to you? And the Lord said, oh, about a second. And he said, Lord, how much is $1 million to you? The Lord said, oh, about a penny. He said, Lord, could I have a penny? And the Lord said, sure, just a second. see, the simple fact is we measure time differently. Now think this through. If it is true that with the Lord a day is 1,000 years and 1,000 years is like one day, if 1,000 years is like one day, the church has existed for 2,000 years. That's 2 days. That's 2 days. We say to ourselves, he has delayed his coming. Where is he? Why have all these prophecy conferences, many of them, at least a few of them, ended in embarrassment? We were told he was going to come, and he hasn't. God is saying, hey, look, you think that if I delay it by 50 years or 100 years, it's a long delay. We're talking seconds by the divine clock. Seconds! Peter says the first reason is because, he says, the Lord counts time differently. But secondly, he says the Lord wants people to repent. That's another reason why he's delaying it. It's there in the text. We're reading verse 9. The Lord is not slow in keeping his promise, as some understand slowness. He is patient with you, not wanting anyone to perish, but everyone to come to repentance. So you see, the scoffers, rather than saying, oh, you know, the delay, there they go at Moody Church again, preaching prophecy. The Lord isn't going to come back. Wait a moment, you scoffer. The fact that he hasn't is because you still have time to repent, because after he does, it may be too late. Don't you dare misinterpret the slowness of God. He's tardy. That's our view. His view is, hey, I'm being extra gracious. Adam and Eve sin. In the day that thou eatest thereof, thou shalt surely die. They die spiritually, they do not die physically. The process of death only begins, it doesn't end there. Why? Grace. If they had died the moment they sinned physically, they would not have had a chance to be redeemed. But because they lived, God was able to provide clothes of animals, and he was able to give them some lessons on the atonement. And I assume that Adam and Eve, responding to the Lord God and his generous offer of forgiveness, received it. And so you see, God delayed their death because he is gracious. Now, of course, this text has some problems theologically, because, you know, there are other texts that clearly tell us that God decrees the destruction of the wicked. And this verse should not be interpreted to mean that everyone will be saved. It simply means that God does not delight in the death of the wicked. God is not the kind of person who enjoys seeing people lost. And so in this sense, he does not want them to perish. Now, if you look at his eternal purposes, that's another story, and I won't even begin to get into that in this message. But the simple fact of the text is true and must be believed, that God does not delight in the death of the wicked, and therefore he's giving people time and opportunity to repent. So you skeptics out there, you who are saying, where is the promise of his coming? Another conference on prophecy. Well, wait a moment. He hasn't come because of people like you. You have an opportunity yet to repent. Well, God schedules it, and now I want you to notice the scoffers laugh at it. God schedules it, and God accomplishes it. And now is time for us to have our breath taken from us. Look at what the text says as to what is going to happen. Verse 10. But the day of the Lord will come like a thief. The heavens will disappear with a roar. The elements will be destroyed by fire, and the earth and everything in it will be laid bare. Since everything will be destroyed in this way, what kind of people ought you to be? You ought to live holy and godly lives as you look forward to the day of God and speed its coming. Notice, that day will bring about the destruction of the heavens by fire, and the elements will melt in the heat. But in keeping with his promise, we are looking forward to a new heaven and a new earth, the home of righteousness. Wow. When the Apostle Paul says that the heavens will disappear with a roar, it's the only place in the New Testament where that particular Greek word occurs. It occurs frequently in secular Greek for things such as the crackling of fire. Somebody translates this quite accurately, that the heavens will disappear with a crackling crash. Boom, it's gone. Going to be destroyed by fire. And when it says that the elements will melt with fervent heat, how hot do you think it has to get for the elements to melt with fervent heat? Now listen, this isn't just the elements, you know, that you memorized back in the days when you took chemistry. Clearly, by the next verse, what he's talking about is all of the heavens. I mean, we're talking about trillions of stars. We're speaking of the sun, the moon, the planets, and it will be so hot that they will melt with fervent, unbelievable heat, and they will be gone. And when he says the earth and all of its works will be laid bare, that's very obvious. Obviously, if everything is going to be destroyed, why then indeed the earth will be destroyed as well. But what he means is that it will be laid bare. There will be no place to hide. That's the impression. Now, you see, I believe that when Jesus Christ comes to earth, the earth will not be destroyed at that time. There will be a period of great tribulation. There will be a millennial reign yet of Jesus Christ upon this earth. But after that period of time, before you begin the new heavens and the new earth, and before eternity officially begins, there's going to be this total, unbelievable, cataclysmic judgment.
11: Well, this is Pastor Lutzer. Already you begin to understand why prophecy is very important, because the Bible predicts a time when all of the things that we see that we so highly value are someday going to be burned. Eternity is so much more valuable than time. I'm holding in my hands a very special book on prophecy. I'm genuinely excited about it because it is really a book written by a collection of authors on various themes. It's not the kind of book where you necessarily have a chart that says this is going to happen before this. The title of the book is When Jesus Returns, and these authors look at the future from various standpoints. They tackle various issues, yes, issues regarding the rapture. Matter of fact, the book actually has a chapter written by me entitled 1 Minute After You Die. But what it does is it helps us to focus on the future and recognize that the purpose of prophecy is not simply so that we can know all of the events but be transformed by them. For a gift of any amount, we're making it available for you. Here's what you do. 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That's rtwoffer.com, or pick up the phone and call us at 1-888-218-9337. 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
9: 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Signs already point to the return of Christ. Erwin Lutzer has begun a series on 7 signs of Christ's return. And next time, he'll give us more reasons to study prophecy. 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
2: 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This is KHCB. I'm Brian, and that was Running to Win. Have you ever gotten a text that just says, "We need to talk"? 5 words, and suddenly your brain starts writing the rest of the story. What happened? What did I do? How bad is this? Sometimes we react to what we imagine before we even know what something means. And coming up in just 30 seconds on Family Life Today, we'll see why one good question can completely change a difficult conversation. And don't forget, Mercy Me is coming to the Woodlands Saturday, October 31st, at the Cynthia Woods Mitchell Pavilion. 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
17: So I was thinking back, you'll remember this moment, 5 years after I committed my life to become a Christ follower. You know, I was a junior in college. We've been married. We've been in ministry with Crew, Athletes in Action, chaplain of the Nebraska Cornhuskers. Now we're going to seminary in our fifth year of my Christian walk and our third year of marriage. And do you remember what I said?
18: Yes.
17: You know where I'm going?
18: Yes, I know where you're going.
17: It scared you to death, didn't it?
18: Yeah, because you're sitting on the couch and you have the Bible open. I walk in. I said, hey, what are you doing? He goes, you know what? I'm reading this stuff. I don't even know if I believe any of it.
17: Welcome to Family Life Today, where we want to help you pursue the relationships that matter most. I'm Dave Wilson.
18: And I'm Ann Wilson. And you can find us at familylifetoday.com. This is Family Life Today.
17: What? You got to be specific.
18: Any of what's in the Bible. And I said, we're in full-time ministry, and you're wondering about this?
17: Yeah, I mean, it just hit me very strongly. This could all be just a hoax.
18: That's what you said.
17: Yeah, it's like, what are we doing with our lives?
18: How do we know it's true?
17: None of this is true. Remember? Do you remember what you said?
18: Well, I know that I believe it. You better figure it out.
17: Yeah, I mean, it shocked you, and I went on a journey because I had to find out. Now, my journey was more intellectual, and I needed evidence, and I found it, which. There's a reason I'm sitting here today. But that journey that I was on is a pretty common journey.
18: Especially today, I think.
17: And it's become very significant today because we're hearing about it, I think, through social media that a lot of Christians are taking that journey as I am. And we've got in the studio today the expert on deconversion or deconstruction. In fact, we're going to ask him what the difference is between those two. But we have John Marriott in the studio. John, welcome to Family Life Today.
19: Thanks for having me. Great to be here.
17: And you're over there smiling. What are you thinking?
19: That you set the bar pretty high by calling me the expert in these two fields.
17: Yeah, tell us what you do at Biola in Talbot.
19: Yeah, so at Biola University, Christian University in Southern California, I teach in the philosophy department part-time as an adjunct.
18: Well, you're married, you have a couple kids, and you just shared a story with us about Mariah, your daughter.
19: Yes, we have our best conversations when she's going to bed. And I go in and we talk, we pray before she goes to sleep. And usually that's when she will ask me a question, probably because
18: she doesn't want to go to sleep.
19: But these are questions that are genuine for her that are rolling around in the back of her mind. And she said to me, you know, my father passed away. So she has been thinking about what that means and where he is. And she said to me, you know, I don't think I believe in heaven. And I had a bit of a panic attack. Because I'm thinking, what do you mean you don't believe in heaven? And then she said, I don't want to tell you that because, you know, like Jesus is really important and he's really important to you. And it might make you feel bad to hear me say I don't believe in heaven. Now, with everything in me, I wanted to say, well, here's why you should believe in heaven.
18: It's Let me give you the evidence.
19: That's right. I don't want you to start thinking like that heaven's not real. And then, you know, that's the first domino to fall and then everything else goes with it. But I restrained myself and asked her, you know, why? And told her I thanked her for being honest with me and sharing that with me and wanted to let her know that regardless of whether she believes in heaven or not, I love her. And then as we were talking and I was asking her questions, what it what really she was saying in her limited vocabulary and her ability to express her thoughts was, I can't really conceive of where my grandfather is mm-hmm. right now. I don't understand where he is, what his existence is. And it's not so much that I don't believe that there is a heaven, but it just, I don't know what to make of it.
18: Yeah.
19: And I think if I would have jumped in and started giving her explanations and answers, I would have shut down any further conversation she might have when she's expressing some kinds of doubt. And I would never really have gotten to the place where I really found out what the root of the problem was.
18: That story right there, John, is what every parent, well, maybe Dave, you're not like this, but that scares me. I remember when our kids started questioning, it starts putting a panic in me, like, I don't know how to answer some of their questions. And I think all of us as parents are wondering, like, where are these doubts coming from? Where are these fears? How do I answer their intellectual questions? And as kids, as adults are leaving the church, what can we know and do about it?
17: And here's the question. Are kids leaving the church? Because when you see the stats, it sounds like an epidemic. And you know, so fill us in. What is happening?
19: Yeah, that's a great question. And I think that without any doubt, the number of people who identify as Christians in the United States is dropping precipitously. I read this morning a study from the Pew Research Foundation that said within one generation, if trends continue that the way that they are, that Christians will no longer be the majority in the United States, and those who identify as a nun or no religion, not necessarily an atheist, but right. no religion, will potentially be, if trends continue, will be the majority of people in the United States. Well, that will be their perspective.
17: In one generation.
19: In one generation. And then the thing that Pew said that was really fascinating was that the reason why is because so many people who once identified as Christians no longer are identifying as Christians and are identifying as nuns. This is not, there's a large group of people who are growing up in sort of secularized, maybe agnostic homes. That number is not necessarily growing. What's growing is the people who grew up in Christian homes and who are leaving that home. Other stats from Pew have said that people are leaving religion at 5 to 6 times the historic rate. In 2015, Pew came out and they said for every one person who becomes a Christian, 4 people leave the faith. For every one that becomes a Christian, 4 leave the faith.
17: And that's horrible to hear.
19: The General Social Survey said 23% of Americans identify as nuns, which is the same number as evangelicals. Oh, in the United States in 2019, not as Christians, right? Not as in the broad sort of terms of what it means to be a Christian, sociologically speaking, but as far as evangelicals in our population go, nuns and evangelicals identify at about the same number. But the really interesting fact is that 78% of the nuns once identified as evangelicals. Mm. So they have left the Christian faith. And I think the most ominous stat of all, and we could go on, but this one I think is the most significant, is the Pine Tops Foundation did a study, and their conclusion was this, that the next 30 years will represent the largest missions opportunity in the history of America. And here's the quote, it's the largest and fastest numerical shift in religious affiliation in the history of this country. Even in the most optimistic scenarios, Christian affiliation in the United States shrinks dramatically. And in our base case, over 1 million youth, at least nominally in the church today, will choose to leave each year for the next 3 decades. 35 million youth raised in families that call themselves Christians will say they are not by 2050.
18: It makes me cry. I'm teary. It makes me sad. And as a parent, as a grandparent, it makes me a little panicky. Mm-hmm. Like, what is happening and what has happened and what can we do?
19: Yeah.
17: And again, I called you an expert earlier. I know you're not the expert, but you wrote your dissertation on this, right?
19: Yeah.
17: It's what you've immersed yourself in. You're looking at these stats. You're studying the world and even the U.S. What do you think is happening? Why? Why is this happening?
19: Yeah, there are a number of factors, right? In the book, Recipe for Disaster, I try and cash out this phenomenon in terms of a recipe. And all recipes have 3 things in common. They have ingredients, then they also have preparation, how you prepare the ingredients, and then they have a cooking environment. And I think the same thing is true when it comes to religious de-identification or leaving the faith. Some people, you know, will call it apostasy for a theological word, or just deconversion. occurs when all of those three things come together in the right way. Some of the ingredients are personality traits that people have. There is kind of a profile. So that would be the ingredients. And then there's the preparation, how the church and how Christian parents, how they take those ingredients and how they form them, how they shape them. And then there is the cooking environment, which is our culture, right? That's where these ingredients that have been prepared either well or maybe not so well get baked, get cooked. And the environment that we live in is an increasingly secular one that makes it much harder, I think, to identify as a Christian than it would have 50 years ago.
17: Deconversion, you just used that term. Mm-hmm. I've also heard the term deconstruction.
18: What's yes. the difference?
17: Is it the same?
19: No, they're not the same. So a deconversion would be when someone says, I no longer believe these truths, and I no longer associate or affiliate with this group anymore, right? I've taken myself out of the sort of the sociological group, the community that I was a part of, the church that I went to. I don't affiliate with that group anymore. And because I don't believe in these doctrines or the claims that the group makes. And it's an undoing, in a sense, of the conversion experience that they had. However, instead of converting to and becoming part of a broader community that has a particular set of ideas, usually when people deconvert, they deconvert almost into a vacuum, right? They say, I don't know where I'm going. I don't know what I believe. I don't have a community to be a part of, but I know that I don't belong here anymore. That would be deconversion. Deconstruction is kind of this term that gets used in a lot of different ways by a lot of different people. And there is not a consensus within the evangelical world whether or not we should be using this word or not. There are some, you know, evangelicals who would say deconstruction is just a bad word. It's a bad term that comes out of a bad postmodern philosophy. And it signifies a movement within Christianity that wants to cause young people to question what they believe because it is inherently unjust, misogynistic, racist, etc. Then there are other people who will say, no, deconstruction really just means I have been handed this Christian faith by my parents or by my church community and told that this is Christianity. But there are some things in it that I'm not sure I think line up with what the Bible teaches. What I'm going to do is I'm going to deconstruct it. I'm going to take it apart. I'm going to look at the pieces. And then I'm going to reconstruct it in a way that I think is hopefully more biblical and one that makes a little bit more sense to me.
18: And Dave, that's exactly what you did.
17: Yeah, I was going to say deconstruction in that way can be a good thing.
19: Deconstruction in that way can be a good thing because it can lead to a faith that seems more genuinely your own. It can lead to a faith that maybe has discovered some, and sort of the current fashionable word is some toxic elements in that faith. And it can produce a healthier faith that someone can have and maybe one that is easier in a way to hold on to. Now, that doesn't mean that we should be just looking for a faith that lines up with everything that we like and we get rid of things that, and we reject things that the Bible says that we don't like. So it's easier for us to hold on to. But when something becomes your own because you really thought through it, that can really be a healthy thing, but it can also be a dangerous thing because it can lead to either sort of falling into a heretical view of Christianity, which is kind of a self-styled version that where we go through a la carte like a salad bar and pick the things that we like and reject the things that we don't like about the Christian faith. And then what ends up happening is we have a Christian faith or we have a Jesus that actually looks more like us than Jesus himself. And the Bible gets neutered from being the thing that shapes and forms us to just reflecting our own values. That's a potential problem with deconstruction. And then the other problem is just it could lead to deconversion.
17: Yeah,
19: it really can. And an example of this is Bart Campolo, Tony Campolo's son, which is a name will be familiar for a lot of folks, really a well-known evangelical throughout the 1980s and 1990s, maybe one of the most well-known evangelicals in the country. And his son had been involved in full-time Christian ministry for years and then began really deconstructing his faith because he couldn't make certain ideas that he adopted fit within his Christian worldview. And then eventually came to the place where he said, I don't believe this at all anymore. So That would be the distinction between deconversion and deconstruction.
17: Mm-hmm. Yeah, so it sounds like when a person walks through deconstruction, as we said, it could be good. Mine was pulling apart almost every tenet that I was taught and believed and taking a good look at it. And I decided it's all true.

0: question. Look at you thinking and analyzing that. And I'm like, that's not a great question. He just needs to believe, you know? Yeah. But I think that's really healthy for Dave, for a parent to say, as you did with your daughter, what a great thought. What a great question, and to not panic, even though you might be panicking inside.
1: Right. Yeah, and it's because I want to be able to control the situation, right? I want everything to be the way that I want it to be, and I'm going to try and do everything I can to try and make sure that she believes. And sometimes in making sure, I can maybe do some damage and push her away. Mm. I'm convinced that young people who grow up in Christian homes need to get saved maybe 3 times. twice at least. And here's what I mean by that.
2: Yeah, what do you mean?
1: So I came to know the Lord when I was about 5 years old. And I think I sincerely believed. I think I was genuinely born again. But when I got to 14 years old, I sat in a message at Ashwakoon Bible Camp in Northern Ontario. And the preacher said, you know, God has no grandchildren. You need to believe because you believe, not because your parents believe. This is not your parents' faith. And so I said, yeah, I have to make it mine. So I went from, you know, I believed when I was a kid, then I had to sit down and say, God, I really want this to be of me. Mm. But in that moment, I never questioned the truth of it. I questioned my commitment to it. And then in my early 20s, I went, you know, I committed myself to this when I was 14, but I got to be honest, I never really investigated the truth of it. And I had to go through that process, which was a crisis in my life, a crisis of faith. And at the back end of that, I came out and said, yes, okay, it really is true. Do I think I got saved 3 times? No, of course I don't think that. But I think that for young people growing up in Christian homes, there is this progression that everyone has to go through where they have to ask themselves, is this really my faith? And then the next question is, yeah, but why is it really my faith? Mm. And I think that that's important for parents to hear.
2: That's a great journey. When we were first parents, our oldest is 36 now, we got 6 grandkids, because this is a long time ago. I picked up a book. I can't tell you the author, and it was called The Dangers of Growing Up in a Christian Home. And I remember I picked it up because I did not grow up in a Christian home. Now I'm a dad leading a Christian home. I thought, what are the dangers? You know, because I could do this. And that was the number one danger, is that parents that are Christians want their kids to be Christians. They obviously encourage their children to be Christians. And it freaks them out when their children have to make it their own. And the big idea of the book was, you've got to let your child find his own faith. It can't be his parents' faith. Just exactly what you did. Yeah. It's exactly what I had to do 5 years in. It's like, I have to pull this thing apart and find out what is true and what I'm going to commit my life to. Here's a question for you. When did you become a Christian? What do you think?
3: All right, Ann, quick question. What would I say is my favorite thing about you?
4: Is this a trick question?
3: See, this is why we need Spouseology.
4: Spouseology is a couple's trivia game that puts how well you know each other to the test, with plenty of laughs along the way.
3: Yeah, there's 240 questions, so whether you've been married 2 years or 46 like us,
4: there's always something new to discover.
3: All right, go grab Spouseology for your next date night or couples game night at shop.familylife.com.
4: And Dave, the answer was my sense of humor.
3: Sure, let's go with that.
1: I think I became a Christian at the young age of about 5. Mm-hmm. I can remember praying with my mom, and I can remember from then on having this very God-conscious awareness that God was there, and that, you know, I needed to obey, and I believed in Jesus. It was very simplistic, of course. It was very young, but throughout my elementary school years, there was also some fruit that I could look back on and see. And I think probably I genuinely had a relationship with the Lord, but it was when I was 14 at that Bible camp when I made a decision to say, oh, I need to make this mine. That's when things really changed. And if you're looking at my life as like a graph, then the graph would have sharply gone up at that point.
2: Yeah.
1: Yeah.
2: Now, what do you say to parents? You're a parent. How do you encourage parents in this culture? You just read the stats.
1: Yeah.
2: Like Ann said, it's scary in some regards.
4: But give us some
2: But
4: hope.
2: It's also exciting that we live in such a time as this. So how
4: exciting?
2: Do you encourage a parent? You don't think it's exciting?
4: I think that right there is what a lot of us face in marriages. Like, one parent's like, this is amazing. And I

0: I think that too, but I'm also scared.
1: Right.
0: I'm scared that my kids are going to walk away. And so, yeah, it's both.
1: Yeah, so what do you feel? What do you say?
2: As far as encouraging parents?
0: Yeah.
2: Well, I think that, you know, Jesus is the same yesterday, today, and forever. And he is the same Lord that people worshipped in the first century when they were going through persecution, when it was really hard to believe then. And he sustained and he carried the church through. And I think he does that today. He's an ever-present hope in times of trouble that we can go to. And then there are things that we can do, I think, that can help mitigate some of the effect that culture has on why people believe the things they do or don't or leave the faith. And there are some things that we can avoid doing that set folks up for a crisis of faith. And I think that those are the things that I spend maybe most of my time thinking about, is listening to the stories of people who have left and trying to figure out what is it that we have some control over. Because in the recipe for disaster, you don't have control over the ingredients. The temperament of your children, no control over it. Personality traits, no control. Things that they value, no control. Well, you can influence, but no absolute control. The culture that we live in, that shapes and forms and makes us, we have no control over shaping and changing that. But what we do have is this middle piece of preparing the ingredients for the culture. And that's the part that I think a lot about, is how do we go about working with our young people in such a way that we avoid setting them up for a crisis and that we can instill a faith that can endure.
1: Yeah, that's good. I think, you know, looking back, one of the things, did a lot of things wrong as a parent. We wrote a book called No Perfect Parents because we were not perfect parents. But I think one of the things that we might have done right, and one of the things that I had to do when I sort of deconstructed, was doubt is okay. I think that was one of the things I had to wrestle with when I was 28 at the time. I didn't really grow up in the church, but I was around church enough to know that doubt was sin. You couldn't question. You could never doubt. That was sin. You just, if you had a question, it was not allowed to be asked. You just had faith. You just believed. And I think it's okay to question. I think it's a really good thing. And so as a parent, when your child starts questioning, as you said, as yours has and ours has, it's okay to go, yeah, let's embrace that. God's not afraid of your questions. In fact, there's answers to your questions. Ask them and let's go search for the answer. There are answers, instead of, it's easy to freak out as a parent.
0: And to remember that God cares about this more than we do.
2: Mm-hmm.
0: He loves our kids more than we do. Talk to God about it. I remember just, and I still do this, like, Lord, I'm petrified of what I'm seeing. Lord, I pray that you would protect my kids. I pray that you would answer our kids. I pray that you would put people around our kids that would be able to answer their questions in a way that would really meet their needs. But Lord, I pray that they would know the real Jesus and that they would love you. And like, those things matter. And when I feel like I can't do anything, that helps me to remember that there is a bigger God that I can trust. And John, thank you, like, because you've done your study and you've thought about this a lot. So thanks for doing that for us.
2: Oh, you're welcome.
0: Okay, you may not know this, but we want to hear from you.
1: Yeah, like literally hear you.
0: You can leave us a voice message with your questions, concerns, praise reports, or whatever. You know, maybe Dave said something that you totally disagree with.
1: Oh, why'd you have to pick on me? Maybe it's you said
0: maybe,
1: something.
0: Maybe, probably.
1: Or maybe it was inspiring. See, I was nice.
0: No, I know you're always nicer than me.
1: I don't think so. Or maybe you just want us to answer a question or explore a certain topic. Whatever you want to say, you get to call and say.
0: Mm. All you have to do is go to speakpipe.com/familylifetoday. 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
1: 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What a great day with John Marriott. This guy's deep.
0: He sure is.
1: He really is. What a great thinker. And again, his book is called Before You Go, Uncovering Hidden Factors in Faith Loss. 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
0: And we'll have John back with us tomorrow. 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
4: 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I'm Brian, and that was Family Life. Thanks for listening. I absolutely love one of the features in a car my wife and I just got. There's sensors along the side that can tell you when another car is sitting in your blind spot. And if you turn on your signal while the car's there, a warning light appears in the side view mirror. I don't really have any idea how this technology works, but I sure am glad it can see something that I can't. And that's really the point of a blind spot. By definition, it's something outside of your field of vision, right? You can't see it on your own. And I think we all have blind spots like that in our character as well, don't we? Sometimes it takes someone close to us to help us see what we're missing. And coming up on My Money Life, Chuck Bentley looks at how pride can keep us from recognizing the things about ourselves that others may see a little more clearly. Stay tuned. That's coming up on KHCB.
5: Our God redeems through the cross and sovereignly defeats evil when he rises again from the dead.
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5: If our idea of God's goodness only pertains when we are on the mountaintops of life's experiences and walking in the warm sunshine, then we understand goodness, but we do not understand God. Our God redeems through the cross and sovereignly defeats evil when he rises again from the dead. See, my goal here is that we would grasp God's providential ordering of events, good and bad, for the saving purposes of God. And that we as individuals would therefore yield to God as our sovereign with a sweet delight.
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7: Over the years, the Lord has given Jerry Wiles countless opportunities to tell others of Jesus Christ. This one-minute thought seeks to help you tell someone today.
8: Psalm 40:10 says, "I do not hide your righteousness in my heart. I speak of your faithfulness and salvation." I think sometimes we as believers in Christ are guilty of keeping to ourselves what God really intends for us to share with the world. For those who are still spiritually dead in trespasses and sins and living in darkness and bondage, it just doesn't seem fair for those of us who have the words of eternal life not to tell them. While many will reject the truth, there are those who will joyfully embrace it if given the opportunity. A lady I recently led to Christ said, "Why didn't someone tell me this sooner?" I wonder how many others are like her who are just waiting for someone to tell them that Jesus saves and gives us new life. This is Jerry Wiles reminding you that if you have Christ in you, you have the privilege and responsibility to share him with others.
7: Over the years, the Lord has given Jerry Wiles countless opportunities to tell others of Jesus Christ. 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
11: Here's a look at your Houston weather. The current temp, 86 degrees. The heat index is 94 degrees. The forecast for this afternoon, cloudy and breezy, with a slight chance of thunderstorms. With a temp, 88. Then this evening, a few clouds and somewhat breezy, with a slight chance of thunderstorms. And the temp, 82. This is KHCB, helping you draw closer to Christ.
12: Pride is a serious problem. I am Chuck Bentley with My Money Life from Crown. Pride is actually a spiritual disease. It's cured by recognizing the symptoms, changing your heart, and committing to grow in humility. God provides opportunities to recognize and correct our pride. The difficulty is admitting we have it. We must welcome correction and criticism from those who are spiritually discerning. Those most consistent in noticing our faults are usually our spouses. God places them in our lives as a balance to help offset our extremes if we will simply listen. Thinking too highly of ourselves makes us of little use to God and His work. Philippians 2:3-4 warns us, "Do nothing out of selfish ambition or vain conceit. Rather, in humility, value others above yourselves, not looking to your own interest, but each of you to the interest of the others." 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We learn to provide wisely for our families, give generously to the kingdom, and help those in need. We support ministries that are accomplishing good work. We resist the temptation to use wealth to impress others or to elevate ourselves. God gives us resources not just for our good, but to increase our capacity to give. True financial success uses God's provision to bless others. 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

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Hi, I'm Dawn Ray. How much fun was Saturday night? Oh, if you made it out to Memorial Drive Presbyterian Church for the Selah concert, the celebration of Far East Broadcasting Company, thank you. Thank you for coming. What a joy it was to meet so many of our KHCB family there at the KHCB booth. Friends, family. Yeah, I love that little word, family, because it just encompasses what the heart has toward one another. When you think about our shared relationship in Jesus Christ, and then the encouragement that we hear through the teaching of the word, great music, the testimonies of others here on KHCB. And that was what I heard over and over again, how the radio ministry that God uses sustains us. It does. And all ages, too. My friend Cole, I should have been nosy. I should have asked, how old are you? You can't be too far into your 20s. And a sweet friend who is 93 years old, and her husband used to volunteer at KHCB before he went home to be with the Lord. I just had to rub on her arm a little bit just to get a little bit of that beautiful aging rubbed off on me. You would never guess this sister is 93. Never. So many other great conversations in between. Thank you. Thank you for sharing your hearts, your praises, your thanksgiving, and your requests. You can always do that. My email is dawnrae@khcb.org. DAWNRAE@khcb.org.

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This past weekend at the Selah concert, it was really fun to see how many of us are listening through the KHCB app. And I was telling one of my precious colleagues how my 91-year-old beautiful aunt listens from Knoxville, Tennessee through the app every day. Oh, my heart, still singing the Lord's praises. How He alone can work through a tool like radio and share what He is doing in our lives. Amazing. One sweet friend, Leonie, said hearing a story that I had shared one afternoon increased her faith. Glory to God. Truly, this is what sharing what He's at work doing in our lives. It's what it's all about. We're not alone. He gave us one another for encouragement, and even more so, He gave us His very own Spirit. And that's who we see at work when we're sharing His testimony in our lives. That's why we're always inviting you to call and share what He's at work doing. Because of the encouragement, just knowing that somebody heard a story because God's leading in somebody else's life, and you got the faith you needed to be growing and drawing closer to Him in one afternoon, that is all His work. So sharing your story is easy when you call 832-922-4427. 832-922-4427. 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

0: 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Today with Pastor Daniel Dominguez of the Iglesia Verdad en Amor, the Truth and Love Church located in Sugar Land, Texas. 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
1: The scene is unusual. They have returned from the exile to the land of their ancestors. They wanted to serve as priests, but they could not establish their family identity. They have searched for the records, and the records were missing. Let me read you from the Message, a paraphrase of the Holy Scriptures on Ezra chapter 2, verses 62 and 63. They had thoroughly searched for their family records, but couldn't find them. And so they were barred from the priestly work because they were ritually unclean. The governor ruled that they could not eat from the holy food until a priest would determine their status using the Urim and the Thummim. The question is, how do we prove our identity as a Christian? You've heard it before. If being a Christian all of a sudden were to be a crime, and I was accused of being a Christian, would there be 12 jurors that unanimously would look at my life and found me guilty of being a Christian? Would they call my wife to testify? What would she say about me? How would she answer a prosecutor asking, "Do you know him beyond his public ministry? How does he treat you when he's tired or frustrated? When he's not sensitive to you, does he acknowledge it and ask forgiveness? What would he ask my children? Does your father listen to you or mainly tell you what to do? When he makes a mistake, does he admit it? Have you seen his faith change how he treats you?" Or if they were to ask a coworker, "Have you seen him choose honesty when dishonesty would have benefited him? What did that decision cost him?" Or if they would ask an employee, "How does he respond when you make a mistake? Does he correct you respectfully? Does he hold himself to be to the same standards he expects from you?" What if the prosecutor was to ask a neighbor, "Has he helped you when you could offer him nothing in return? Did his kindness depend on you attending his church?" Or a business competitor, would the prosecutor ask, "Does he treat you fairly when your interests conflict? Has he ever acknowledged wrongdoing or tried to reconcile you?" A close friend could be asked, "How does he speak about people when they are absent? If you challenge his behavior, does he listen or become defensive?" Or if they were to ask the church treasurer, does he give consistently and quietly? Have you seen him share resources without seeking recognition? What if they would ask a fellow church member, "Does he serve when nobody notices? How does he react when someone else receives the credit or when he's not chosen to lead?" And what if they were asked somebody who hurt me? "He says he forgave you. Has he treated you well since then? Does he continue using your past mistake against you?" Or if they were asked a best friend, "Over the years, what changes have you actually seen in him? When he fails, does he excuse himself or seek forgiveness and help?" I don't think that the jury of 12 of my peers would unanimously found me guilty of being a Christian. Sorry to say. But I turn to the scriptures, back again to Ezra chapter 2. And it was not a matter of their conduct. It was whether their names were part of the registry of the descendants of Aaron. Let me refresh your memory. They had thoroughly searched for their family records but couldn't find them. And so they were barred from priestly work as ritually unclean. The governor ruled that they could not eat from the holy food until the priest could determine their status. Not just once, not twice, not three times, it's seven times. The book of Revelation mentions the book of life. The most solemn of all is chapters 20, verses 11 through 15. I saw a great white throne, and on the and the one enthroned. Nothing could stand before or against the presence. Nothing in heaven, nothing on earth. And when I saw all the dead, great and small, standing there before the throne, and books were opened. Then another book was opened, the book of life. The dead were judged by what was written in the books and by the way they had lived. Sea released its dead. Death and hell turned in their dead. Each man and woman was judged by the way he or she had lived. Then death and hell were hurled into the lake of fire. This is the second death, the lake of fire. Anyone whose name was not found inscribed in the book of life was hurled into the lake of fire. And speaking of the celestial city, the New Jerusalem, chapter 21 says, the city doesn't need sun or moon for light. God's glory is its light. The Lamb is its lamp. The nations will walk in his light, and the earth kings bring their splendor. Its gates will never shut by day, and there won't be any night. They'll bring the glory and honor of the nations into the city. Nothing dirty or defile will enter the city, and no one who defiles or deceives. Only those whose names are written in the Lamb's book of life will get in. So the question is my name written in the book of life? Is your spiritual birth certificate? As far as others is concerned, it is about the way I live that I can prove whether I'm a Christian or not. That's why how I live, it's important. But as far as God is concerned, it's not about what I do, but it's about the new birth. It's about trusting Jesus as Lord and Savior. To the disciples that returned joyfully, reporting that even demons submitted to them, Jesus warned them, do not rejoice that spirits submit to you, but rejoice that your names are written in heaven. May our life give unequivocal evidence of our Christianity, but our faith be placed on the work of Christ and only on the work of Christ on our stead on the cross. And if you have never done so, I invite you to turn your life over to Jesus, to acknowledge your sin, to trust him as Lord and Savior, and you will be able to sing, there's a new name written down in glory. And it's mine, yes, it's mine. I've met the author of my story, and he's mine, yes, he's mine. See? I'm now a new creation in Christ. The old has gone, there's new life. I live by faith and not by sight. May God bless you. May God bring you to the understanding of the importance of the life we live, as it may encourage others to follow Jesus, but not to trust in what we do, the church we attend, all of our good works, but our trust, our reliance is on the work of Christ, the sacrifice of Christ, the Lamb of God that takes away the sin of the world. And you have turned your life over to Jesus. If you have prayed to receive him as your Lord and Savior, let us know. I'll be happy to pray with you. May God bless you.
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Hi, I'm Dawn Ray. Had lunch with a new friend last week, getting to know one another, asking the questions, do you have kids? Chat about them a little bit. Both of us have kids that are older, the adult years, that's our season. And we discovered that the babies are both daughters and 20 years old. Her daughter getting ready to go into the Marines and mine is in college. And she made this comment, Lord, I will follow you. I will do whatever you want. Just don't touch my kids. My mama's heart understood that statement. Oh, how the Lord has been working through my life in 2026 circumstances, teaching me that I'm gonna trust him, or I have the option to, even with my kids. And it's hard. He does have a way of showing us our idols, doesn't he? Oh, a Christian counselor challenged me decades ago, asking this question, who is on the throne of your life? And in that moment, I had to be really honest. And he already knew, based on the conversation we had had, he made this statement to me, you are on the throne of your life, because I wanted what I wanted, even though God's word was clear that what I was pursuing was opposite of his word and his will. I was being disobedient and I still wanted what I wanted. I had to wrestle with myself and the Lord to see who was going to win. Who is on the throne of your life this afternoon? 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

Psalm 103 says, "Bless the Lord, O my soul, and all that is within me. Bless his holy name. Bless the Lord, O my soul, and forget not all his benefits, who forgives all your iniquity, who heals all your diseases, who redeems your life from the pit, who crowns you with steadfast love and mercy, who satisfies you with good so that your youth is renewed like the eagles. The Lord works righteousness and justice for all who are oppressed. The Lord is merciful and gracious, slow to anger and abounding in steadfast love. He does not deal with us according to our sins, nor repay us according to our iniquities. For as high as the heavens are above the earth, so great is his steadfast love.

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1: Here's a look at your Houston weather. It's currently 87 degrees. The heat index is 96 degrees. The forecast for this afternoon, cloudy and breezy, with a slight chance of thunderstorms, with a temp 88. Then this evening, a few clouds and somewhat breezy, with a slight chance of thunderstorms, and the temp 82. 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
3: Twice I was a Russian exchange student in America. First time I was expelled after 6 months for bad behavior and returned to Russia. Then I was accepted at Christian College in Fargo, North Dakota, though I was an atheist child of communism. My best friend and I had a very bad accident, spinning out on a snowy road. My car was totaled, but his father was home praying for us. My English made it hard to date, so I was lonely. Through the internet, I met a Russian girl, lawyer like me in Russia. I left school, flew home to be with her, but after 5 days, she ditched me. I was devastated and without money to go back to America, and I thought of suicide. Then I remember my Christian friends in Fargo and searched on internet for church in the city where I live. There was one. On Sunday, I went there and listened to sermon. People were friendly, so I kept going back, but also kept drinking. One of the men invited me to camp, and while we cut trees and brush along the highway, he talked to me about Jesus, quoting scripture. I was convicted of my sin and went home and asked Jesus to save me. He did. God changed my life. I graduated from law school in Russia and America, then went to Bible college in Fargo, where I met my wife. Today we are missionaries in Russia. I am Nikolai. If the Son therefore shall make you free, ye shall be free indeed.
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8: It's not much to look at. The Karura is basically a black robin. Most people would hardly notice if it was missing, and it almost was. This rare species, native to the islands off the coast of New Zealand, almost disappeared.

0: In 1980, there were only 5 black robins left in the world. Only one of them was a female, biologically able to reproduce, and she was old. Yet she and a mate, under the watchful care of biologists in New Zealand, began to reproduce, and from them, now, not one but 2 islands are filled with them. It's a modern parallel and reminder about the way that God kept his promise to Abraham and Sarah. To them, all hope seemed lost, and yet by faith, Abraham believed, and his faith was counted as righteousness. And so it is for all who believe today. It's by faith in Jesus Christ that we are counted as righteous before our God. Welcome to Haven Today. I'm David Wolin, sharing the great story that's all about Jesus. And on this Monday, we're beginning a rather unique series called Look at the Birds. When was the last time you heard a bird or a flock of birds tweeting nearby? I have to admit that I often hear a group of our feathered friends singing in a tree or singing out in the meadow, and whenever that happens, it captures my attention and touches my heart, and there is something deeply comforting about hearing the birds sing. So when I recently came across a book that said, "Birds don't just sing, they preach," I wanted to know more.
1: But when you think about how did we learn how to sing? I think we needed a bird for this, right? I mean, for us to learn. I mean, the Lord put the song in our hearts, right? And yes, heaven sings, and I gotta imagine that God gave us a little picture of that. But on the day to day, we first learned how to sing because God put it in the mouths of birds.
0: That's pastor and birder Kevin Burrell talking about how special birds are to people. And yes, I said birder. That's a real word. And Kevin Burrell is a pastor who's been a bird watcher for a long time. His deep conviction is that God has given us birds in part to help us see his glory in creation and to serve as a living illustration to the great number of truths we find in God's word that pertains to them and us and our Creator, and you'll be amazed at how many there are. So stick around. We'll be talking about this more in our time together, and then after the program, I'd love to send you a copy of this newly published book called Considering Sparrows, What Birds Teach Us About Who We Are, Where We're Going, and the Joy of Following Jesus. This is our way of saying thank you for your gift of support to Haven today, and I want you to experience the kind of blessing I had as I was reading this book. It's a one-of-a-kind journey that brings us into God's truth through the lives of birds. This is inspiring. So give us a call at 865-HAVEN, 865-HAVEN, or you can give online at haventoday.org, haventoday.org. And as you do, don't forget to request Considering Sparrows by Kevin Burrell. And now we'll get started today with a song that's rooted in the words of Jesus in Matthew 6 in the Sermon on the Mount. This is John Guerra, and it's simply called I See the Birds.

0: This is Haven Today. I'm David Wolin, and this is going to be a really fun week. I've been really looking forward to this. With me now is Kevin Burrell. He's the co-lead pastor at Stonebridge Church in Charlotte. And Kevin, welcome to Haven Today.
1: Thanks. Glad to be here.
0: Okay. This is fascinating. I've got a few people in my family who are absolutely going to eat this series up. And if they're listening, don't get this book for yourself. I'm going to give it to you for Christmas anyway. It is that kind of a book. And it's born out of, Kevin, a hobby that you have. I'm not sure whether hobby is a strong enough word now, having read your book. You know, obsession has kind of a negative connotation. I'm just going to go with passion. But this is an area that you absolutely love, and it has a lot of names. You probably know more of them than I do. Just give us a few.
1: Well, I'm a bird watcher. I'm a birder.
0: There it is.
1: And I think if you're in other countries, you get called a twitch or things like that. So
0: a twitcher.
1: Yeah, the twitcher. But birder's good. I think a bird watcher watches birds, and a birder actually goes out and chases birds. And so, There's me, and I write about birds. So I guess I don't know what that is, but it's another level. So.
0: Yeah. Well, and there's another one that that really goes to the blog name that you've had for a number of years now, because there's a kind of a more scientific sounding word for this, right? Ornithology, but you've got a little twist on that.
1: I wish I could take credit. This is a John Stott word. John Stott called it ornithology because he was a birder and a pastor, a theologian, and I love just the addition of that extra E becomes a really good pun. It pulls those two ideas together. So about 6 years ago, I started a blog called it Ornithology, gave Stott full credit, and it eventually morphed into the book that that we're talking about.
0: He won't mind. He would be applauding, I think. Yeah. I don't know how anybody who loves this could do anything but applaud. And I have to tell you, I do feel a little bit of a disadvantage. I always read the books before I interview an author. I always read the books. But most of the time I have a little bit of familiarity. Like I'm not the expert, but I have some background knowledge to bring to it to have a really good conversation. But man, when it comes to birds, I mostly, what I know about is mostly what I'm cleaning off my furniture and on the back deck, or the cacophony that would wake me up every morning when we listened in Southern California. Every once in a while, I can point a few out, but there are countless varieties of birds in this world, and birders really spend a lifetime pursuing those sightings, don't they?
1: They do, yeah. But I'll let you off the hook on this. I think there's two disclaimers I would make. First of all, I would say my book really isn't a book about birds. So I've got so many friends who have said, hey, I probably would never read your book because I'm not into birds. I'm like, but it's not about birds. It's right. In the same way that I think every pastor's got their well they draw from. I'm a pastor. I preach a lot. I've watched pastors that have leaned hard into Civil War illustrations or World War II illustrations or stories about their family or whatever it is. And for me, there's no bird of the month quota that I'm expected to crank out in my sermons, but I just tend to kind of go that way. And I think the second thing is for people who are reading it, the exhortation isn't that it has to be about birds either. But I do think there's an exhortation to creational attentiveness. Like, can we pay attention to something about the things that the Lord has made. And so it can be weather patterns, it can be trees, it could be your gardening or fungus or, it could be anything. but isn't it good that we're attentive to something? So for me, it's been birds for a long time.
0: Well, I would rather have a conversation about birds than fungus, although I'm sure there's always parallels to
1: I'm sure
0: to
1: there's
0: draw.
1: People out there. Yeah.
0: Okay. So I've been wondering about how best to describe what this book is, because I was very surprised at how drawn in and how quickly drawn in I was to this. And I told you before we hit the record button that the best corollary that I know of is an absolute classic. It was called A Shepherd Looks at Psalm 23 by Philip Keller, which looks at another bit of God's creation that also is known for being a flock when they all come together. But he was a shepherd, and he looked at those verses of Psalm 23 through a completely different lens of deep expertise and fascination. And because it was an area of fascination for him, he draws you in and helps you to see what he sees. And anytime you find somebody who can do that, you don't have to be into what they're into. Just by being shoulder to shoulder, and having someone kind of point things out that truly are fascinating, before long, you really get drawn into it. And suddenly you see God's creation. And because God's creation is a reflection of the creator, you get to see him in a little bit different light as well. So that's what I think what I would initially describe your book as. But how do you describe it to people when you're meeting them? How do you describe this book that you've written?
1: Yeah, good question. Well, first of all, that's very kind. I love that Philip Keller book. And I love that you're reading somebody who knows something about, I mean, every chapter he grabs the prism and turns it a little bit. And I've actually, I've never looked at a flock of sheep the same way again.
0: Exactly.
1: So. But for me, when I'm describing the book to people, I mean, yes, there's birds on every page. There's bird illustrations, phenomenal art from Aidan Peterson in there. And right from the cover, you know that it's a book about birds. But it really, I'm a pastor. You know, I tend to preach expository through, I go through a book of the Bible, you know, at a time, go verse by verse. My favorite book of the Bible is probably Philippians. And so I thought, if I'm going to write, let me write about things that I love, to write about the gospel, to be able to use Philippians to do that, to be able to use birds as the mechanism for it. So it's really, I don't know. The publisher had to figure out what shelf to put this book on, because it's maybe devotional. It's heavy on the biology for a devotional book, but it's not a commentary, but it does go through Philippians a section at a time. So I don't know. We'll put it wherever. So maybe just put it next to that Philip Keller book, I guess. So, you know, the flock, when the New Testament, when Jesus talks about the flock of God, or when you read about the flock of God in the Bible, I'm confident he's talking about a flock of sheep there most of the time, but I don't think it's wrong to appropriate a flock of birds there as well. Like when he says, don't worry, little flock. The Lord takes care of you. There's some bird imagery there.
0: Yeah, and it is remarkable. I mean, you say this near the front end of your book. It's amazing how many places in Scripture birds figure in, and it's in lots of different ways. You have people like Elijah who are visited by birds, but then you've got Jesus saying, look at the birds. Or as the King James put it, behold the fowl. I kind of like that phrasing. But
1: either way, notice it's a Greek imperative. So this is a Savior-centered hobby. That's the way I figure it, yeah.
0: Yeah, yeah. Well, and your hobby took on a whole new dimension. Lots of us, I think, picked up new, you know, areas of focus or interest during the COVID lockdown. But that kind of created some focus for you, didn't it, when you began to consider the birds?
1: That's true. So I've been a bird watcher since I would say 90 or 91. I mean, a long time, like the college days. Yeah, back in college, went to Costa Rica on a tropical biology study. And I don't think I was really paying attention to birds until that. And the first time you see a toucan, you're, how can you not? I mean, I was just hooked. But so that's been one path that's been happening in my life for a long time. And then of course I've been a pastor for a long time as well. But COVID lockdown, I'm sitting on my front porch with a whole lot more time to notice what's happening in my yard, because that's where I'm making my calls and writing my sermons and getting my emails done. And I'm just all doing it on a front porch. And a few years prior, a friend of mine, when I explained that I kind of was thinking about doing some writing, he asked if I'd ever written anything before. And I said, no. And he said, has anybody ever read anything you've written? And I said, no. And he said, you may want to start small and to see if there's anybody out there that's not related to you that would actually be interested in reading what you have to say. And I took that to heart, but I didn't. Like for 5 years, 4 or 5 years, I just let that pass. And so here it was. I found myself pulling some of this together and finally writing something. That's where the blog and the extra E in ornithology came. And I would say for the first couple of years, it probably was only people who knew me and were related to me and were felt an obligation to read. But over time, it picked up, and that it's become a monthly post and just something that I really enjoy in the margins of my life. So, that's how those two things kind of came together.
0: Yeah, and a lot of that, I'm sure, has now made its way into this book called Considering Sparrows. And the subtitle, which I'll just read out, What Birds Teach Us About Who We Are, Where We're Going, and the Joy of Following Jesus. And so I'm going to just invite you, and we'll probably make this our pattern as we go through this interview, because each of these birds that you look at or some of the phenomenon that come from just observing what happens in the world of birds, different species and habits and things that they do. But there's always a corollary. And I was surprised, but really fascinated at where you began, which was looking at the caged bird. I know usually bird watchers are not looking for birds in cages, but you know, we're really not looking for apostles in prisons either, are we? And yet that's where Philippians starts.
1: Yeah, especially apostles who have been called to go and take the gospel as a world traveling missionary. I got to imagine Paul must have at times thought, maybe I misunderstood the assignment. I thought I was supposed to go to all these cities and now I'm locked in a prison, right? So that seemed like a good place to start. I was trying to set some context for the book of Philippians, and here's Paul in prison, and he is exactly where the Lord is calling him. And so the image that I used was of a bird in captivity, which is anathema for a birder. A birder would never go to a zoo and start ticking books, birds off their life list. Birds in cages don't count. But the point is that in God's economy, a bird in a cage does count. I mean, the way that God is using Paul in that place is a place, Paul's getting to places he could have never gotten to by himself. He is chained to guards who are members of Caesar's household and are apparently taking the gospel like into Caesar's bedroom. I mean, it's he's got access that he would have never had before, and it happens through bars, through a prison cell. And so anyway, I was trying to get a sense of that freedom through confinement and what that looks like even in our sense of confinement, our sense of the prison bars in our own life that maybe are an opportunity for God to amplify our song. So that seemed like a good place to start, because I think that's where Paul was.
0: Yeah. You know, my own life, I have, of course, we're all drawing our own personal corollaries to this. Someone I love deeply now lives in a memory care unit. And so, you know, there's more than one kind of prison. There's more than one kind of bar. But you know, you can't check yourself out if that's where you have to live. And so this person I love spends his days a lot of times just looking out the window and watching things like birds in feeders come through. Yeah. And there's kind of a ministry that has to him. And there's a similar ministry I read in your four. We have a mutual friend, Kevin, you and I, in Johnny Erickson Tada. And she was talking, she has a lot of friends.
1: Yeah, she's amazing.
0: She was talking about the joy that she found in a time of pronounced suffering. Of course, that describes a lot of her life, but there are phases that are more difficult. And her husband, Ken, put a bird feeder outside her window. And she talks about seeing those birds come in and just the ministry that had to her. And I think a lot of what you've written about really does have that effect. It sort of touches our souls to look at the care that God has for this aspect of his creation that is very precious to him, and yet, you know, to our eyes seems so insignificant. And that, I think that observation probably comes to us really across the whole canon of scripture as we encounter, you know, God's care for creation, but in particular birds.
1: Yeah, no doubt. That portion that Johnny talks about, she actually wrote about that at one point, and I quoted in the book, but she said it's amazing to her that if God cares for that, I think she calls him a scrappy sparrow, you know, a bird that would be dismissed. And I kind of leaned into that, especially in chapter 13, which is the chapter that the book is named after, considering sparrows. And that's the section of Philippians that talks about being anxious for nothing. Now, there's no birds in Philippians, just in case any of the listeners right now are wondering. There's no birds. I put them there. They're not native to this habitat. But I think that when you talk about being anxious for nothing, but in everything with prayer and petition, thanksgiving, make your request known to God, you're saying the same thing there. Paul's saying the same thing that Jesus is encouraging when he talks his disciples through what it looks like for the Lord to care for them, to care for the very hairs on their head. And that's when he says, consider the birds, or in Luke, he says, consider the ravens, which is kind of a Halloween-y version of the same thing, I guess, you know, but that's later. If you go just a little further, then it's when he talks about two sparrows are being sold for a penny, but does God not care for them? And how much more will he care for you? And so those how much more arguments, when you look at the small things in creation and you realize if God's handiwork is so immediately cared for by his sovereign hand, right? Like that he knows the falling of a sparrow. He prepares the ground for a sparrow's last breath. He knows that. He knows the hairs on your head. then when you're going through the difficult things you're going through, it makes sense that you would be anxious for nothing, because you're seeing at that point, well, the Lord is holding on tight. He's not just immediately involved in this, like he wound up the watch and he lets it go, but he is immediately involved in the details of my life. And so I love when Johnny talks about that. I know that there's got to be a lot of times when the difficulties of her life maybe would drive her to go look at the bird feeder. And I love that one scene in particular, because it was an aha moment for her. And birds do that. I think they do. Those aha moments, I hope that some of those analogies in the book make sense to people in that way.
0: Well, Kevin Burrell, this was so much fun to chat together. We actually have more to talk about, so I look forward to that. But in the meantime, thanks so much for being with us on Haven today.
1: No, I've so enjoyed the conversation. Thanks for the opportunity. And thanks so much I feel like you get what I was trying to do with the book. And it's sometimes hard to explain. It's easier to just talk it out. So thank you for letting us talk it out.
0: It was a pleasure.

0: Such a beautiful song, capturing a bit of the theme we were just talking about today. That was Flowers and Birds by Brook Hills Worship and Daniel Renstrom singing. This is Haven Today. I'm David Wolin, inviting you to come back tomorrow. We'll hear more from Pastor Kevin Burrell and more about how birds are preaching to us. And I'd love to send you a copy of Pastor Burrell's new book. It's called Considering Sparrows, What Birds Teach Us About Who We Are, Where We're Going, and the Joy of Following Jesus. And this book really is a fresh invitation to slow down and look up and look around and rediscover the beauty of the gospel written in the wings of creation. It was written with Kevin's wry sense of humor, which you heard a bit of in the program today, but that's combined with fascinating science and biblical insight, and the book Considering Sparrows will help you grow in your perspective on how, just like those birds of the field, God cares for you, and you will never look at those little preachers of the gospel quite the same way again. 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I'm David Wolin. Won't you come back again next time? We'll be keeping it all about Jesus. It's the great story here on Haven Today.
1: When life feels loud, God's Word still whispers the truth. Right now, draw closer with a KHCB verse of the week. From Psalm 56, verse 11. In God I have put my trust. I shall not be afraid. What can man do to me? Carry this verse with you this week. We are KHCB, refreshingly timeless Christian radio.
2: Thanks for joining me today on Mission Network News. I'm Ruth Kramer. Gang violence threatens Haiti's elections. Can the church bring hope amid the chaos? Then spiritual warfare targets marriages. Could stronger families transform nations? We'll get some answers to that question and more as we unpack the stories for you in the moments ahead. We'll begin today in Haiti, where the electoral governing body said last week they're preparing a revised electoral calendar. In July, they'd scheduled the country's first presidential elections in 10 years for December 13th. But gang violence and low voter registration have made that date unlikely. Greg Yoder with Christian World Outreach says,
3: security and safety are the biggest issue, you know, especially for those in Port-au-Prince and the surrounding areas.
2: In a report this month, experts appointed by the United Nations said that some gang alliances in Haiti have fractured. These have exposed civilians to renewed violence. For CWO staff, any delay in Haiti's electoral process
3: just kind of dashes those hopes that things are going to change.
2: But the bleak outlook is a chance to point to Christ. Every CWO project serves this purpose. Staff lead vocational training centers for women and feeding programs for children, among other things. Pray for God's intervention in Haiti on every level, politically, physically, and spiritually.
3: I've seen kids that have been in a feeding program grow up and start participating in church and being leaders in the churches.
2: Find your place in the story at missionnews.org.
3: For $30 a month, you can feed a child for the year.
2: Next, more than 1.5 billion people use AI tools each month, according to a data reportal study. But Dr. K, the CEO of Attention Inc., says that it's so much more than a tool. AI is shaping the way we think.
4: AI is becoming so complex and coming at us so quickly. It's on this upward curve. I mean, major upward curve. But the ability of humans and human institutions to respond at the same amount of speed and wisely is diminishing. So what that does is that creates a wisdom gap.
2: This wisdom gap didn't start with artificial intelligence. Humans have sidelined their vocation since Genesis 3. Now, tools to make that easier have been democratized.
4: So imagine a world where every single person has their own AI agent that now goes out and does all their bidding for them.
2: Humans have often differentiated themselves by intelligence and decision-making, but now AI fits those criteria too.
4: And so I appreciate the fact that we have a technology today, an intelligent technology that is kind of showing our flawed views, even as Christians, about what it means to be human.
2: By looking at Genesis, we learn that humans are made to be representatives of God.
4: So we need literacy on two points, Bible literacy as believers and AI literacy.
2: Pray that the church would be a faithful presence in the AI age. And one of the casualties of spiritual warfare is often the family. That's why A3 includes marriage training for leaders and their spouses around the world. Joe Hanley explains the thinking behind this part of the ministry.
5: A healthy marriage leads to a healthy church, and a healthy church will bring healthy communities. And healthy communities eventually can change a nation.
2: Many marital challenges arise from differences in personality and expectations. This often affects finances, expressions of love, and views on roles and ministry.
5: You might be a great preacher, you might be a great teacher, but do you live out the values of the kingdom?
2: That begins at home. Another challenge is confusing ministry with God.
5: God comes first, family comes second.
2: And then ministry comes third. It means, he says, that you don't sacrifice family on the altar of God. In this model, a spouse becomes an equal partner, both at home and in the church. Hanley adds that leaders need to learn delegating responsibilities in order to be more present with their families.
5: If you empower others, then you can have a healthy family life.
2: Pray for the resources needed to organize these sessions and for wisdom in approaching different cultural contexts. 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

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Hi, I'm Dawn Ray. What do we really know about spiritual warfare and how to fight the enemy? And where did we get that knowledge? It's possible that we don't give much thought to it. And then we wonder, why is there no victory in my life? We have to go to the Bible for the truth. That's what Whitney Hoppler is doing, crosswalk.com, reminding us how easy it is to fall into the trap of focusing on fear, because spiritual warfare, it can be pretty scary. Remember, though, God's power much greater than any evil power that we face. And we don't want to ignore spiritual warfare in our lives because of fear. Instead, face it head on, but it's with the faith that Jesus is going to fight this battle. He tells us this beautiful truth. In this world, you're going to have trouble. John 16:33. But take heart, I have overcome the world. And we don't have to be overtaken by fear. Spiritual warfare can bring it, but we can ask God to fight that anxiety for us, because our confidence, our courage is in Him and Him alone. 1 John 4, verse 4 says, speaking of overcoming evil spirits, you, dear children, are from God and have overcome them, because the one who is in you is greater than he who is in the world. So we put our confidence and we get our courage from the Lord Jesus Himself. 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

0: great street of the city. On each side of the river stood the tree of life, bearing 12 crops of fruit, yielding its fruit every month. And the leaves of the tree are for the healing of the nations. No longer will there be any curse. The throne of God and the Lamb will be in the city, and his servants will serve him. They will see his face, and his name will be on their foreheads. There will be no more night. They will not need the light of a lamp or the light of the sun, for the Lord God will give them light, and they will reign forever and ever. The angel said to me, "These words are trustworthy and true. The Lord, the God of the Spirit of the prophets, sent his angel to show his servants the things that must soon take place. Behold, I am coming soon. Blessed is he who keeps the words of the prophecy in this book. I, Jesus, have sent my angel to give you this testimony for the churches. I am the root and the offspring of David and the bright morning star. The Spirit and the bride say, 'Come,' and let him who hears say, 'Come.' Whoever is thirsty, let him come. And whoever wishes, let him take the free gift of the water of life. I warn everyone who hears the words of the prophecy of this book. If anyone adds anything to them, God will add to him the plagues described in this book. And if anyone takes away words from this book of prophecy, God will take away from him his share in the tree of life and in the holy city, which are described in this book. He who testifies to these things says, 'Yes, I am coming soon.' Amen. Come, Lord Jesus. The grace of our Lord Jesus be with God's people. Amen." From Revelation 22. Listen to the Bible. It's great for the soul.
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Hi, I'm Dawn Ray. What do you think of when you consider spiritual warfare or a spiritual battle? What comes to mind? Whitney Hoppler, crosswalk.com, gives us a heads up. Pay more attention to your spiritual growth, not so much on demonic activity, because it's easier to focus on things that are not so personal. Sometimes, though, as Christ followers, we believe spiritual warfare, it involves these dramatic encounters with demonic possession or oppression. But the truth is, spiritual warfare, it's more about growing spiritually so that we are able to overcome evil with good. Ephesians 6:12. Pointing out for us, our struggle is not against flesh and blood, but against the rulers, against the authorities, against the powers of this dark world, and against the spiritual forces of evil in the heavenly realms. And that dramatic encounter with a demon, though it can happen, spiritual warfare, it encompasses so much more than anything like a physical manifestation. It is all about the Lord's work in our lives. Like putting on the armor of God, we put on that armor through prayer, and that's where we find our strength, spiritually speaking, because of the truth, the righteousness, the faith, the peace, the Word of God, and prayer. Our reliance is on the Holy Spirit. 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
1: Here's a look at your Houston weather. It's currently 87 degrees. The heat index is 99 degrees. The forecast for this afternoon, cloudy and breezy with scattered thunderstorms. 86 degrees. Then this evening, a few clouds and somewhat breezy with a slight chance of thunderstorms. 81 degrees. This is KHCB, helping you draw closer to Christ.
2: Shalom, I'm Mitch Glazer, president of Chosen People Ministries. Promises are extremely important to God. 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Jesus said we should simply let our yes be yes and our no be no, because anything else can cause problems. Our Savior's encouragement to moderate our speech is critical because our mouths reveal the truth in our hearts. 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

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As we draw closer to the heart of Christ, considering whose strength are we operating in today? Is it God's grace and strength, or is it our own? Blackaby.org taking us to 2 Corinthians 12, where God tells Paul, "My grace is sufficient for you. My strength is made perfect in weakness." And Paul's stunning reply, "Therefore, most gladly, I will rather boast in my infirmities that the power of Christ may rest upon me." Paul, he was afflicted. That thorn in the flesh, 2 Corinthians 12:7, whatever it was, and there's a lot of debate and thought process on this, we do know it humbled him. And he had performed some incredible miracles, even raising someone from the dead. But he couldn't remove that affliction, whatever it was. God had given it to him so that Paul would depend on God. The world had seen Paul do some pretty amazing things in his own strength, before Christ especially, as he pursued and persecuted Christ followers. But now God wanted to exercise his power through Paul's life. Blackaby.org, as we ask ourselves the question, whose strength is operating my afternoon? Is it God's grace, or is it my own? 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

Could it be another seed planted, or the watering of the seed that was planted before? The harvest and the gospel takes root in somebody's life. You just never know how God is at work. 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We have one coming up. Mercy Me is going to be at the Woodlands October 31st. It's going to be a great night of worship. Believers lifting up the name of the Lord, but also people who don't yet know the Lord, getting to hear the gospel of Jesus Christ and experience music that resonates through your soul, witnessing how God is at work in people's lives and hopefully desiring to have that same work to come about in their own lives. 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
1: Hi, this is Robert Jeffress, and I'm glad to study God's Word with you every day on this Bible teaching program. On today's edition, A Pathway to Victory. You know, rooted in God's name is the phrase Jehovah Jireh. It's one of the most popular names in Hebrew for God. Jehovah Jireh. It means literally the God who provides. And that's what we're going to talk about today. The miracles of God's provision.
2: Welcome to Pathway to Victory with author and pastor Dr. Robert Jeffress. We've all prayed for something we needed and then wondered why the answer seemed so slow in coming. Well, our Heavenly Father delights in meeting the needs of His children. And today on Pathway to Victory, Dr. Robert Jeffress shows how you can position yourself to experience God's provision in the days ahead. But first, let's take a moment to hear some important ministry updates.
1: Thanks, David, and welcome again to a fresh new week of Bible teaching on Pathway to Victory as we continue our brand new series on miracles called Divine Invasions. You know, most of us know what it's like to be short on cash. It's a crummy feeling. And if so, then today's message is for you. Today, we come to the miracles of God's provision. And I want to be careful here because this is where a lot of people get confused. God is not a genie who exists to make you wealthy. But when God moves heaven and earth to meet a genuine need, that's provision only He could accomplish. The truth is, God knows exactly what you need, and He's promised to provide. I've curated this teaching series on divine invasions into my brand new book by the same title. It includes 7 chapters covering the amazing ways that God breaks into our ordinary world with His supernatural power. My book is yours when you give a generous gift to support the ministry of Pathway to Victory. In fact, it'll arrive at your home along with 8 Divine Invasions encouragement cards. I'm going to say more about my book, Divine Invasions, and other resources later in the program. But right now, let's resume a study we started last time. On Friday's program, we identified some of our pressing needs, whether financial, emotional, physical, or otherwise. Today, we're specifically addressing God's miracles of provision. We've seen what our needs are. God understands what our needs are. Let's talk about for a moment the promise of God's provision. God promises to meet the needs that we have. Listen to Psalm 145, verses 14 to 16. For the Lord sustains all who fall and raises up all who are bowed down. The eyes of all look to you, and you give them their food in due time. You open your hand and satisfy the desire of every living thing. God has promised to meet our needs. And that leads me to what I really want to drill down on for the next few minutes, and that is the principles of God's provision. We need God's provision. He's promised to meet those provisions, but how does He do it? I want you to write down these 4 principles that will help you experience God's divine invasions, His miraculous provision for the needs you have in your life today. First of all, the principle of ask. A-S-K. Listen to Jesus' words in Matthew 7, verses 7 to 8. Very familiar words. Ask, and it will be given to you. Seek, and you will find. Knock, and it will be opened to you. For everyone who asks, receives. And he who seeks, finds. And him who knocks, it will be opened. Now, those words, ask, seek, and knock, are important because they are in the present imperative. Keep on asking, ing, keep on asking, keep on knocking, keep on seeking, and you will find. Keep on asking, seeking, and knocking. Why does God say that we need to be persistent in our praying? You know, Luke 18 reminds us of the importance of persistence in prayer. Remember the story Jesus told about the widow who was being persecuted by the Sadducees who were trying to foreclose on her house? And she came to this no good judge and asked him for protection from the Sadducees. And Jesus said the judge was one who did not fear God, nor did he respect other people. So the widow every day would go and make her plea to the judge, and he would say no. And then one day he said this, I'm going to give you what you want. I'm going to give you what you want. I'm going to give this to you, lest your continued haranguing of me wears me out. That's what he said. And then Jesus said, if the unrighteous judge will do this for this woman, how much more will your heavenly Father do for you? Pray with persistence. Tell God what you need. The other night I was having dinner with my grandchildren, and I asked my granddaughter in the first grade, I said, what are you learning in school right now? She said, well, I'm learning the difference between needs and wants. I said, well, that's interesting. What's the difference between needs and wants? She said, well, needs are the things you really have to have, like air and food. Wants are the things you wish you had, like toys. God promises to give you your needs, but he doesn't promise to give you all of your wants. I said, but that is fantastic. You know, I'm going to preach a sermon about that this Sunday. She said, Paul, you always say that. But it did make me think when she asked that, I've got to ask the question to address the elephant in the room right now. And that is, why don't we get what we want all the time? You keep saying pray with persistence, pray with boldness. Is that a guarantee God's going to give you what you want? No, it's not a guarantee. There are three reasons we don't always get what we want. I want you to write them down. This is bonus material, not on your outline. Three reasons we don't get sometimes what we want. First of all, we don't ask for what we want. James 4:2 says, you do not have because you do not ask. Now, there are some times God gives us things that we don't ask for. That's his grace. But many times, God giving is connected to our asking. We don't ask. Secondly, we ask for the wrong reasons, the wrong motives. James 4:3 says, you ask and do not have because you ask with wrong motives so that you might spend it on your pleasures. And Jesus said in Matthew 6:31, 33, don't worry about these things. What will we eat? What will we drink? What will we wear? For your heavenly Father knows your need for all those things. But here's what you're to concern yourself with. Seek first God's kingdom and his righteousness, and all these things will be added to you. Listen, when you start to focus on what God is interested in, what his priorities are, it is amazing how your desires change, how your desires become God's desires, how those desires shift to those things that God is interested in. Isn't that what Psalm 37:4 promises? Delight yourself in the Lord. Make him central in your life, and he will do what? He will give you the desires of your heart. Why is that? Because your desires become his desires. One reason we don't get everything we want is we ask for the wrong motives. And thirdly, sometimes we don't get what we want because we ask for things that are outside God's will in our life. Let's be real clear about this. Nowhere in the Bible is there any guarantee that God will give us everything we ask. Every promise in the Bible about answered prayer is always within the boundary of God's will. 1 John 5:14 says, and this is the confidence we have in him, that if we ask anything according to his will, we know he hears us. Think of God's will as a fence around your life. It's a fence not meant to keep good things from coming into your life, but to keep bad things, evil things from coming into your life. It is the believer's protection. But when we do pray for things that are within the will of God, when we do pray for the desires we have that are in alignment with God's desires, God's default action is to give us what we want. He wants to give us what we want if it's the right thing and within his will. He said this in Matthew 7, verses 9 to 11. He said, what man is there among you who, when his son asked for a peanut butter and jelly sandwich, would give him a peanut butter and jelly fish sandwich? Well, that's not exactly what the text says, but it's the idea. If your son asks you for a loaf of bread, do you give him a stone? If he asks for a fish, will he not give him a snake, will he? If you then, being evil, that means sinful, if you know how to give good gifts to your children, There it is again. How much more will your sinless Father who is in heaven give you what is good for those who ask him? In other words, just like the unrighteous judge, if an unrighteous judge will give a widow what she wants, how much more will a perfect judge of all the world, God, give? If we, being sinful parents, still have this desire to give our children good gifts, how much more will our perfect Heavenly Father want to do for us? The principle of ask, if we're going to experience God's miraculous provision in our life. Secondly, the principle of work. The principle of work. Now, Pastor, are you saying that we have to work for our miraculous provisions? Yes, many times. Many times the way God provides for what we need is through our labor. In Deuteronomy 8:18, God says, "You shall remember the Lord your God, for it is he who is giving you power to make wealth, and that he may confirm his covenant which he swore to your fathers as it is this day." No, ultimately, God's responsible for every good and perfect gift in our life. But sometimes those gifts come through our work. Somebody said it this way: God gives us the strength to dig the ditch, to earn the money, to buy the bread, to get the strength to dig the ditch. God's the one who's providing the breath of life for us to provide for ourselves and our family. And in God's word, there is a link between poverty and laziness. Now hear me clearly. Some people can't work because of physical limitations or for age, and we're to be gracious and helpful to people like that. But for the majority of us that can work, there's a link between our not working and poverty. Jot down Proverbs 19:15. Laziness cast into deep sleep, and an idle man will suffer hunger. Or Proverbs 24, the sluggard does not plow after the autumn, so he begs during the harvest, and he has nothing. Proverbs 21, verses 25 to 26, the desire of the sluggard puts him to death, for his hands refuse to work. All day long he is craving, while the righteous gives and does not hold back. And then, of course, Paul adopted that principle in 2 Thessalonians 3:10. For even when we were with you, we used to give you this order: if anyone is not willing to work, then he is not to eat either. That's the principle of work. Another principle, a third principle involved in experiencing God's provision, is the principle of refuge. In Psalm 34, we know the situation of that particular psalm. David was fleeing from King Saul, who was trying to kill him, but God protected him. Look what he says in verses 8 through 10 of Psalm 34. Oh, taste and see that the Lord is good. How blessed is the man who takes refuge in him. Oh, fear the Lord, you his saints, for to those who fear him, there is no want. The young lions do lack, and they suffer hunger. But they who seek the Lord shall not be in want of any good thing. Even strong young lions sometimes aren't successful in capturing their prey, and they go hungry. But a child of God never lacks any good thing. The principle of refuge. What does it mean to seek refuge? It means to trust completely in God, to seek shelter from God. When we lived in Eastland, our first pastorate, across the street from the parsonage was an old educational building, about 100 years old, but the basement had been designated as a storm shelter. And so it seemed like almost every night during the springtime, there'd be a tornado warning. The sirens would go off, and so we'd bundle up our girls and would go over to the shelter and go downstairs into the basement and so forth. Now, a lot of times, I'd make sure my family was down there, then I would stand outside on the street because I didn't like the thought of being cooped up in a windowless room with strangers. So I thought I could stand out in the street and be fairly safe, knowing I could hightail it into the storm shelter if I needed to. But there's some things I couldn't protect myself from: a sudden lightning bolt or a car speeding down the road. If I was going to be completely safe, I just didn't need to be near the shelter. I needed to be in the shelter. And it's the same way with seeking protection from God. To take refuge in God means to depend upon him completely, to trust him completely. And finally, the principle of generosity. Now, this is key if we want to experience God's miraculous provision in our life. And let me be clear, this is not the prosperity gospel I'm preaching to you. This is God's truth. There is a link between God's provision in our life and our provision for other people. God many times provides for our needs through the generosity of others, and He provides for the needs of others through our generosity. Do you see that link? God sometimes provides for our needs through other people. He provides for other people's needs through our generosity. Philippians 4:19 is a key verse that teaches that. Paul said, "For my God will supply all your needs according to His riches in glory in Christ Jesus." God will provide for all of your needs, not all your greeds, but all of your needs. But you can't yank that verse just out of context. The context of this is generosity. In verses 15 and 16, Paul commends the Philippians, saying they were the only ones who gave to support him in his ministry in Thessalonica. And it's because of their generosity that God is going to meet their needs as well. There's a link between our generosity and God's generosity. In 2 Corinthians 9, verses 6 and 7, Paul said, "For this I say, he who sows sparingly will reap sparingly, and he who sows bountifully will also reap bountifully." What is he talking about, sowing and reaping? That's an agricultural image there. A farmer who throws lots of seeds out, guess what? He's going to have lots of crops in return. But a stingy farmer who only gives a few seeds is only going to have a few crops when harvest time comes. It's the same way with money. When we give it generously, we're going to receive generously. Sometimes it's financial.

just exactly what he needed to pay for the hot water heater and to have it installed. That's the way God works. Many times, other people and their generosity are the conduit of God's blessing in our life. And many times we are the conduit through which God pours his blessings into the lives of others. You know, when we think about the principle of generosity in our giving and experiencing God's blessing, I think of some Christian writers like Randy Alcorn or our friend David Green at Hobby Lobby, who through his generosity blessed our church. But one name I bet you never think of when you think of Christian stewardship is Stephen King, the writer of all those horror fiction novels. And yet Stephen King, a few years ago, was in a serious automobile accident, nearly took his life. And that accident changed his perspective about everything, including money and giving. A few years ago, he gave the commencement speech at Vassar College. And I was reading last week, 2 weeks ago, that speech. And it reads like something straight out of the book of Ecclesiastes or the book of Proverbs. I want you to listen to this. It'll blow your mind. Stephen King said, "A couple of years ago, I found out what 'you can't take it with you' means. I found out while I was lying in a ditch at the side of a country road, covered with mud and blood, and with the tibia of my right leg poking out the side of my jeans like a branch of a tree taken down in a thunderstorm. I had a MasterCard in my wallet, but when you're lying in a ditch with broken glass in your hair, no one accepts MasterCard. We all know that life is ephemeral, but on that particular day, and in the months that followed, I got a painful but extremely valuable look of life's simple backstage truths. We come into this world naked and broke. We may be dressed when we go out, but we're just as broke. Warren Buffett, going out broke. Bill Gates, going out broke. Tom Hanks, going out broke. Stephen King, broke. Not a crying dime. All the money you earn, all the stocks you buy, all the mutual funds you trade, all of that is mostly smoke and mirrors. It's still going to be a quarter past getting late, whether you tell time on a Timex or Rolex. No matter how large your bank account, no matter how many credit cards you have, sooner or later things will begin to go wrong with the only three things you can really call your own: your body, your spirit, and your mind. So I want you to consider making your life one long gift to others. And why not? All you have is on loan anyway. All that lasts is what you pass on. We have a power to help, the power to change. And why should we refuse? Because we're going to take it with us? Please. Giving is a way of taking the focus off the money we make and putting it back where it belongs, on the lives we lead, the families we raise, the communities that nurture us. A life of giving, not just money, but time and spirit, repays. It helps us remember that we may be going out broke, but right now we're doing okay. Right now we have the power to do great good for others and for ourselves. So I ask you to begin giving. I think you'll find in the end that you got back in return far more than you ever gave and did more good than you ever dreamed. And folks, when you spend your money sharing the gospel of Jesus Christ with others, you are giving to other people the greatest gift they need: a right relationship with God through Jesus Christ. You know, there's a powerful principle woven through everything I've just shared with you. When you give, not just your money, but your time and your spirit, you discover that you receive far more than you ever surrendered. That's the economy of God's kingdom. And nowhere is that truer than when your generosity carries the gospel to someone who's never heard it. That's exactly what your gift to Pathway to Victory accomplishes. When you support this ministry, you're sending this message of hope into homes where despair is settled in. So today, would you partner with me?
To thank you for your generous gift today, I'm going to send you my hardcover book for this series.

0: series, Divine Invasions. 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Well, the answer comes from a surprising place in Scripture, and I think it will bring you great comfort. 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
1: 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That's P.O. 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And now it's time for a special edition of Ask Dr. Jeffress. Dr. Jeffress stopped by the studio recently to answer a question from one of our listeners. What is a hedge of protection? And should we pray for one?
0: Interestingly, that phrase came from the lips of Satan. Mm-hmm. He was talking to God about God's servant Job. And he said, consider your servant Job. I mean, of course he praises you, God. You have built a hedge of protection around him. A hedge of protection is that wall that means nothing apart from God's will is going to come into our life. Mm-hmm. And it's something God does for us. There's no harm in praying for a hedge of protection around ourselves, our mate, our children, our grandchildren. But it gives us great comfort, it should, from the story of Job to know there's nothing that enters our life that doesn't come without God's permission.
1: Thanks, Dr. Jeffress. I'm David J. Mullins. 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The Apostle Paul sailed these waters, walked these streets, and the church was never the same.
0: I'm inviting you to follow in Paul's footsteps on the Pathway to Victory Journeys of Paul cruise through the stunning Greek islands, into ancient Ephesus, and many other destinations as well. 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
2: 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As we draw closer to the heart of Christ, what does that mean? If you don't know Jesus, if you don't have a relationship with the Lord, no doubt you have questions about what does that mean? And we want those questions to be answered. The Scriptures, the Bible, the authority of God's Word gives us those answers. How God, sending His Son, fully God, fully man, He had what they called, I love this word, the hypostatic union. It's a technical term within theology, but it means that He was fully God so that He could pay the penalty for our sin, and He was fully man so that He could be the sacrifice, understanding the struggles that each of us endures, and He wants to be part of that struggle, giving us His strength, showing us His plan and His way. But questions, those need to be answered. That's why we are connecting you with a ministry that will have a real live conversation with you, a real person. You don't want to have these kind of experiences and conversations with a chatbot. You want a real person that will take you to the Scriptures. That's why if you go to our website, khcb.org, click on Know Jesus. It's time for Encouragement with Bonnie. The Journey Home with Bonnie is next on KHCB.
3: 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In God I have put my trust. 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Carry this verse with you this week. 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
6: Here's a look at your Houston weather. The temp, 88 degrees. The heat index is 99 degrees. The forecast for this evening, scattered clouds with a light breeze, with a slight chance of thunderstorms. 81 degrees. Overnight, a few clouds and somewhat breezy, with a slight chance of thunderstorms, with a temp, 80 degrees. This is KHCB, helping you draw closer to Christ.
2: This is KHCB, and this is the Journey Home for Columbus Day. Good afternoon. I'm Bonnie, and I hope you can join me today. Now, you may not be journeying today because you may have the day off. I know some schools are closed, but we'll still journey together as we walk with the Lord. And Columbus Day, it is a federal holiday. Actually, back in 1892, it was not then, but President Benjamin Harrison issued a proclamation encouraging Americans to mark the 400th anniversary of Columbus's voyage and be reminded and appreciate the great achievements over those years of American life. In 1937, President Roosevelt proclaimed Columbus Day a national holiday, and it was observed on October 12th. But then, back in 1971, it was moved to the second day in October. But this year, actually falling on the original day, it was celebrated October 12th. And so today, let's give thanks to God for America. Thank the Lord for the freedoms that we enjoy. And also give thanks that God has used our country to send missionaries to other countries to share the gospel. So much to be thankful for today as we give thanks to God for America and for our freedoms and the freedom to hear God's word and to hear Christian radio. So let's be thankful today as we go on the journey together here on KHCB.

walking on our journey of faith. And in 1 John chapter 5, John wrote and said, "For this is the love of God, that we keep his commandments, and his commandments are not burdensome. For whatever is born of God overcomes the world, and this is the victory that has overcome the world, our faith. Who is the one who overcomes the world but he who believes that Jesus is the Son of God?" Words from 1 John 5, verses 3 through 5. And as you put your trust in Jesus Christ, you have that victory, that faith that has overcome the world, as you believe in Jesus, the Son of God. This is The Journey Home, as we walk together with the Lord here on KHCB. And we give thanks to the Lord today, Jesus, the Son of God, our wonderful, merciful Savior. Let's praise him as we go on the journey together, this journey of faith.

I shall not be afraid. That's the theme this month of the Bible verses we're memorizing. And several verses are found in Psalm 56. This was a psalm that David wrote. And writing this from his own life's experiences, and it says that this was a psalm that was written when the Philistines seized him in Gath. And he wrote about trusting in the Lord, not being afraid, and then asking the question of what man could do to him. And this week, Psalm 56:11, kind of a repetition of earlier verses that we memorized last week. But this week's verse, Psalm 56:11, in God I have put my trust, I shall not be afraid. What can man do to me? Psalm 56, verse 11. And then in verse 13, he says, for you have delivered my soul from death, indeed my feet from stumbling, so that I may walk before God in the light of the living. Words from Psalm 56. And you may be in a point right now where you are afraid and not sure what is going to happen, but putting your trust in God and not being afraid, what can man do to me? Memorizing words from Psalm 56 this week, verse 11, and giving thanks that he is with us and that he will deliver us and will walk with us on our journey every day. Words of promise for you from Psalm 56. Thanks for listening to The Journey Home on KHCB. I'm Bonnie. We're thanking the Lord today for all that he has done for us.

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0: Living, he loved me. Dying, he saved me. Buried, he carried my sins far away. Rising, he justified freely forever. One day he's coming. Oh, glorious day. And we are reminded of those glorious days, the first day he came, when he came to be our Savior, the day that he died for us, the day he was resurrected. He went back to heaven, and now looking forward to that glorious day when he comes again to take all who have put their trust in him to be with him forever. What a glorious day that will be. As we praise the Lord today, rejoice and give thanks that he loved us, that he died for us, that he saved us, that he carried our sins far away, that we are now justified forever. And then looking forward to the day when we will be with him forever. Songs of praise and hope and thanksgiving on the journey home on KHCB. I'm Bonnie. Thanks for joining me this afternoon. Let's pause and have a moment with Johnny.
1: I'm Johnny Erickson Tata. Recently, I was out running errands with my friend Kara. We ran into Costco to pick up a few bars of soap and hand cream. The guy at the checkout rang up my items and said, "Is this it? You're only buying two items at Costco?" I felt a little sheepish buying so little, but I knew what he meant. Costco is a place where you are expected to go away with a lot. I told Kara as we left that I felt as though I had missed out. And that's when she commented, "You know, we often approach God's warehouse of grace in the same way, only grabbing what we need for the moment. But God has Costco-sized grace for us all, and he's promised to supply our needs according to his

This hour on the journey home, we are giving thanks to the Lord, thanking Him for our country as we remember Columbus Day, thanking Him for the freedoms that we enjoy, the freedom of hearing God's word through Christian radio, the freedom of being able to attend church and to read God's word, thanking Him for His many gifts to us, the free gift of eternal life, the promise of heaven, the place that He has prepared for us, the forgiveness of our sins, and being justified forever. Thanking the Lord today on the journey home. I'm Bonnie, and I hope you can join me for the next hour as we worship the Lord together on this journey of faith and giving thanks, praising Him for who He is, thanking Him that He is our Father, that He loves us with an everlasting love. So let's close out the hour by singing some songs of praise as we bless the Lord, praising and thanking Him for all of His benefits to us. This is KHCB, helping you draw closer to Jesus Christ every day. 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
1: Here's a look at your Houston weather. The temp, 88 degrees. The heat index, 98 degrees. The forecast for this evening, scattered clouds with a light breeze, with a slight chance of thunderstorms. 81 degrees. Overnight, a few clouds and somewhat breezy, with a slight chance of thunderstorms, with a temp, 80 degrees. This is KHCB, helping you draw closer to Christ.
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3: 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Here's attorney David Gibbs Jr.
2: Tanya and her husband were financially blessed enough that they purchased an investment property they planned to rent out. They were curious if they were able to advertise it strictly as rentable to fellow Christians. 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If they wanted the house to be a ministry and not an investment, they could rent it as a different house story. They would be able to put any restrictions on a belief that they pleased. But as a money-making tool, Tanya and her husband needed to be cautious. In America, if you're going to rent property, know the rights and the motive for owning the property.
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This is KHCB, refreshingly timeless Christian radio, and this is The Journey Home. As we talk about our journey, we think about our journey with the Lord, most of all. And in Romans chapter 12, we're encouraged in verse 2 to not be conformed to this world, but be transformed by the renewing of your mind so that you may prove what the will of God is, that which is good and acceptable and perfect. And then in our journey, it's like a race. And in Hebrews 12, we're encouraged to run the race with endurance that has been set before us and keep our eyes, fix our eyes on Jesus, the author and the perfecter of our faith. So as you are on your journey, on your race with the Lord, fix your eyes on Jesus. Draw close to him. And also be reminded to take the things of the world and move them away. Don't be conformed to those, but transform your mind so that you can prove what the will of God is. Walking with him with words from Romans 12 and Hebrews 12. Words of encouragement for you today on the journey home on KHCB. I'm Bonnie. Thanks for tuning in for another hour as we worship and praise the Lord together and make the choice to have our journey each day with him, to walk with Jesus.

Throughout the day, we make many choices. Throughout our lives, we make many choices. But the most important choice we can make is the one to follow Jesus, to accept Him as Lord and Savior, to believe on the Lord Jesus Christ, and you will be saved. And then our lives to reflect that. And John wrote in 1 John chapter 2, verse 5, encouraging us, "But whoever keeps his word, in him the love of God has truly been perfected. By this we know that we are in him." If we keep his word, in him the love of God has been perfected. In us it is perfected as we keep his word. And Moses even encouraging the Israelites, and an encouragement for us as well. In Deuteronomy chapter 13, verse 4, he says, "You shall follow the Lord your God and fear him, and you shall keep his commandments, listen to his voice, serve him, and cling to him." Deuteronomy 13:4. That is an admonishment for us as well, that we would follow the Lord, that we would cling to him, serve him, listen to his voice as we read his word, follow the commandments in his word, be a doer of God's word, and draw closer to him. Some words of encouragement for us today from 1 John chapter 2, verse 5, and Deuteronomy 13, 4. 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

Praising the Lord, giving thanks. One of my favorite chapters, Psalm 103, where David encourages us to praise the Lord and then says, forget not all his benefits. And then through the chapter, he lists just a few of those, but some wonderful benefits as we praise the Lord that he forgives all of our sins, heals our diseases, redeems our life from the pit. As far as the east is from the west, so far as he removed our transgressions from us, he loves us as a father loves his children. Psalm 103, read that chapter tonight and give thanks to the Lord for those many benefits, praising his name, thanking him for his faithfulness. This is The Journey Home. I'm Bonnie. Thanks for listening as we have another half hour together to worship the Lord and to praise and thank him for his benefits.

0: Welcome to Breakpoint, a daily look at an ever-changing culture through the lens of unchanging truth. For the Colson Center, I'm John Stone Street. On an especially prescient episode of Seinfeld, Kramer refused to wear the ribbon during a walkathon to support AIDS research. Well, last month, life imitated art a bit at a school in Burlington, Massachusetts, when a group of middle schoolers there refused to participate in Pride Day. Instead of wearing rainbow colors, which they had been asked to do, many wore black or even red, white, and blue. Some announced their pronouns as US and A. When teachers and community leaders denounced their sacrilege, parents came to their kids' defense. One mom said, and I quote, "I wish these schools would just pump the brakes on what they're shoving down our kids' throats," end quote. Well, this might not be a random accident. After astonishing growth in the last few decades, the number of young people who identify as LGBT is now in steep decline. For example, trans identification, according to professor and author Eric Kaufman, is in free fall, and non-conforming sexual identity is also in sharp decline. Last year, his report on the student body survey from the exclusive Phillips Academy Andover found a drop from over 9% non-binary in 2023 to 3% in 2025. His report, of course, was quickly and loudly condemned as being flawed. However, at the end of September, Dr. Gene Twenge confirmed that not only there's been a shift in younger Americans identifying as LGBT, but that the largest declines are among the youngest teenage cohorts. As Twenge put it, and I quote, "The headline result is for ninth graders, 14 and 15 years old. Identifying as LGB absolutely plummets between 2023 and 2025 from 17% to 11%. Also, the largest decline has been among younger teenage girls, the group that had experienced the largest increase in LGBT identification between 2015 and 2021. Now, the most likely explanation for the significant change is that the high level of identification from previous years was the result of a social contagion, one that was brought on by, among other things, COVID isolation and the attending upsurge in social media interaction. Clearly, the growth in LGBT identification was not a naturally occurring event. And of course, that was always obvious. Back in the early 2010s, we were still critiquing the Kinsey Report claim that 10% of people were gay and lesbian. But in the decade that followed, that number ballooned as quickly as new letters could be added to the ever-growing acronym of sexual identifications. School teachers and youth pastors were reporting that all of their students were identifying as LGBT because, as one once told me, and I quote, "no one wants to be cis or straight anymore." But today it seems for younger Americans, the novelty of being gay, bi, non-binary, and trans is wearing off. However, at the same time, as Twenge discussed in a Substack post a week earlier, the numbers have not moved significantly for older Americans, especially for millennial women. That means that young people will continue to be taught and be influenced by adults who remain as convinced that it is their sacred duty to promote LGBT identification and lifestyles to children. And that means that young people who question the validity of such categories will inevitably find themselves in conflict with older true believers. But as truth continues to change hearts and minds, the very next trend line could be an influx of people who are forced to acknowledge how they messed up their own lives and maybe the lives of children. They're going to need to know what's true about who we are, male and female, but they're also going to need to know that repentance is a good thing, that forgiveness is available to them, and that restoration is possible. For the Colson Center, I'm John Stone Street with Breakpoint.
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0: Attitudes Answers, a healthy lifestyle from a Christian perspective, with individual marriage and family counselor, Olin Baker.
1: Have you ever been consumed with anger when you didn't get what you wanted? Jonah believed God failed him in two ways. First, God refused to destroy the people of Nineveh, as Jonah had prophesied. Then, as he sat sulking in the desert heat outside the city, the plant God provided for shade withered and died. That plant was a source of shade for Jonah, so when it died, he wanted to die. He believed God was causing him pain and suffering. God asked Jonah, "Do you have the right to be angry?" A primary skill for managing anger is to ask, "Do I have the right to be angry, considering the circumstances? Is there a better way to manage this situation?" Think about the issue from God's perspective. God's word encourages you to let go of anger by earnestly asking, "Is my anger justified?" The Holy Spirit will free you from anger's captivity. I'm Olin Baker.
0: Attitudes Answers with individual marriage and family counselor Olin Baker is focusing on the series Up Against the Cutting Edge. 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

helping you draw closer to Jesus Christ and being reminded of the many names that describe who He is, our wonderful Savior, our Redeemer, the light of the world, the only way, the truth, and the life, and our Good Shepherd. And looking forward to the day when we see Him face to face, we'll bow before Him and worship together. We close out the journey home with a song of worship. Thanks for joining me this afternoon. I hope you can tune in again tomorrow for more of our time together to worship Him, to praise and thank Him for His many benefits, to draw close to our great Savior, keeping our eyes on Him every day. 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
1: Here's a look at your Houston weather. It's currently 81 degrees. The heat index, 88 degrees. The forecast for this evening, scattered clouds with a light breeze, with a slight chance of thunderstorms. 81 degrees. Overnight, a few clouds and somewhat breezy, with a slight chance of thunderstorms, with a temp 80 degrees. This is KHCB, helping you draw closer to Christ.
2: 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Well, thank you so much, friend. What a blessing to know that you're out there listening to KHCB. I'm so glad to know that God led you to us here a couple of years ago. I trust that you've been drawing closer to Christ as you've been listening. I love that you started listening on an AM/FM radio and then switched to the app. There is something incredible about that app where you can take KHCB with you wherever you go, whether you're listening around the house or you're traveling, as you mentioned here in your letter. 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Well, friends, as you know, these testimonies come to us in all shapes and sizes. Each and every one is an encouragement to us. 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You can send something to email at khcb.org or to the physical address 2424 South Boulevard, Houston, Texas, 77098. I'm always curious to know how it was that God led you to KHCB. Maybe you've got a personal testimony of how God has drawn you closer to Himself through the ministry. Maybe you just want to mention a couple of your favorite programs as well. I hope that we hear from you sometime soon. Well, we heard from several people on Friday for the very first time. It was our second ever effort for New Friends Friday here on KHCB, something that we're doing every Friday in the month of October, inviting listeners to partner with the ministry financially for the very first time. Thanks to all of you who reached out to us on Friday, and thanks to everybody who's been praying for us as well. We'll have some totals for you as we move through the week. But we are greatly encouraged by each and every one of you that have helped to make New Friends Friday such a wonderful success. 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I'm pleased to share with you that $13,561 was received for the ministry today, $150 for the Pete Steigerwald Legacy Fund. That means now that our total for the month of October has reached $105,665. 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
4: You Yielding to temptation damages relationships, even your relationship with God. But that doesn't mean God will abandon you. Today on Turning Point, Dr. David Jeremiah continues his look at the devastating power of temptation, how to avoid it, and how to restore your relationship with God should you succumb to it. To introduce the compelling conclusion of his message, Temptation, here's David.
5: And thank you for joining us. This is Monday and the beginning of a brand new week for us as we study the battle for your soul. Based on a brand new book that was just released a few days ago, The Battle for Your Soul is a reminder that there's a war going on inside all of us even Christians, because there are two natures at work, the flesh and the spirit, and they're opposed to one another. And what we do defends our soul or allows our soul to be defenseless. We're talking about temptation at this point in time and how temptation seeks to destroy us, how it seeks to get its foot in the door and then take over. 1 Corinthians 10:13 is the passage before us, and we'll get to it in just a moment. But first, I want to remind you that this new book, The Battle for Your Soul, is now available from Turning Point for a gift of any size. 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When you ask for this resource, we'll send it to you right away. And now here's part two of Temptation. Remember this, God never tempts us to evil. Satan tempts us to evil. But when God allows temptation to come our way, in this passage of Scripture, he makes a promise that's quite surprising. He says he will limit its intensity to what we can bear. He knows our limitations, and he never allows us to be tempted, the Scripture says this, beyond what we can bear. And he is present to help us. The Apostle Paul tells us that he will deliver us from temptation. God delivers us, he has delivered us, and he will deliver us, according to 2 Corinthians 1:10. You might think that we would be better off without temptation. I think that on occasion. But when temptation comes, it serves a purpose. We need these tests because they help us demonstrate our love for Christ. One pastor that I read a lot said, if you don't have any tests, you can't have any testimonies. In school, you take a test occasionally to prove what you've learned. Without tests, there would be no real measure of growth and little motivation to study or grow wiser in the subject. And the Christian life is the same way. Without the occasional test, how would we measure our growth in Christ? When we are tempted to do wrong and still choose to obey Christ, it shows us that our faith in him is growing. If you hear someone say, I was overcome by temptation and it was more than I could withstand, don't believe him. That's not what the Scripture says. The Scripture says there is no temptation that has taken you, but such as is common to man, and God is faithful, and he will not allow the temptation to be more than you can handle. And remember this, God is not merely regulating the circumstances, he's protecting the integrity of your soul. God cares about your soul, and he wants your soul to be pure so you can relate to him. If you yield to temptation, you shrink the soul, you complicate the soul so that your relationship with God gets tarnished. And some of you know what that's like. David prayed on one occasion, God, restore to me the joy of my salvation. He didn't say, restore my salvation. He said, restore to me the joy of salvation. Temptation can steal the joy of your salvation. And some of you are shaking your heads because you know what I'm talking about. So when it comes to temptation, you will face it, but God will limit it. And the third thing is, you can beat it. You can be victorious over temptation. Let me extrapolate that a little bit. Paul would go on to tell his young friend that God would give him a way to escape the temptation. And it says here, God is faithful, who will not allow you to be tempted beyond what you are able, but with the temptation will make the way of escape that you may be able to bear it. Whenever we are tempted, God has the end of that temptation in sight. The moment the test begins, the way out is already available. He doesn't wait to see how we're doing He gives us a means of escape from that temptation at the very outset. It's interesting that the Greek word for escape had the connotation of a narrow passage out of a treacherous canyon. In other words, you might climb down into this canyon and find yourself trapped and you don't know how to get out. All of a sudden you find a narrow way out. Paul says that if you see that path, don't walk past it. Don't ignore it, but take the way out. The escape God provides is more than a way out of a situation. It's a pathway to preserving the health and strength of your soul. God will always make a way. But let me say something about this. While this is very encouraging, it must not be taken for granted. Listen to me, and you know this to be true. In most situations, the way of escape will be just a fleeting thought. That thought will say something like, this is wrong, and you know it, and you shouldn't be doing this. The way of escape may only last for a moment, and if it isn't taken, it will be too late. Take the way of escape that God provides. And as you think back over the times you've been tempted, you know there's a moment, someplace in that temptation where you know you can make the right decision or the wrong one. If you yield to the temptation, you've made the wrong decision and you've walked past the way of escape. Now, every temptation is different and all temptations fall into certain categories. So what I would like to do at the end of my sermon is give you some practical things that I've learned over the years through the study of the Bible and through personal experience that will help you deal with temptation in your life. Because once again, we're all in the same boat. We all have temptation. Number one, recognize the possibility of it. You know, there are some people that think, oh, I'm a Christian. I don't get tempted. I'm not going to be. Listen to me. There's a verse in 1 Corinthians 10, right before the verse that we are studying. 1 Corinthians 10:13 says, you're going to be tempted. 1 Corinthians 10:12 says this, therefore let him who thinks he stands take heed lest he fall. What that is saying is this, don't get arrogant and proud. Don't get cocky about your Christian life and say, well, I'm never going to get tempted. You know, temptation comes in certain ways and you can almost predict them. I like to say it this way, I love the ocean. And the ocean is a good picture of this. The height of the wave determines the valley that follows it. There's a big wave, and then there's the trough behind it. Temptation works that way. It often comes to us on the aftermath of some great accomplishment. For instance, Elijah faced his worst defeat right after his greatest victory. Peter made one of his worst mistakes immediately after he confessed Christ. David was at the height of his career when he fell into moral sin. It is interesting how that works. I one time visited Mont Blanc, and at the end of my tour there, I was introduced to the cemetery that's below the mountain. And I was told that in this cemetery, more than 50% of the people who are buried there lost their lives on the way down the mountain, not on their way up. Because when they would get to the top, they would get cocky about the fact they'd made it and careless on the way down and lose their footing and die. Men and women, that is the thing we deal with in life. We get to the place where we think we've had this great experience. When you have that great mountaintop experience, that's when you need to be careful. Because what follows the mountain is the valley, and you don't want to go there. So what you need to do, first of all, is understand a little bit about how temptation works and recognize the possibility of it in your life. Here's something most people would never think about. Request help before temptation happens. In the Bible, there are two verses that tell us that before you get tempted, you should pray about it. In the Lord's Prayer, here's what it says. Do not lead us into temptation, but deliver us from the evil one. Did you ever pray that in the morning? Lord, don't let me go into temptation today. Give me victory over temptation. And then in Matthew 26:41, it says, watch and pray, lest you enter into temptation. The spirit is willing, but the flesh is weak. You see, you have to be alert to the fact that temptation is real, that you are a definite candidate for it, And if you've had an experience of great victory, you could be in jeopardy. So be careful. Watch and pray. And the idea is to be alert. R.A. Torrey said that the reason why many people fail in battle is because they wait till the hour of battle. They don't do anything to prepare themselves. The reason why others succeed is because they have gained their victory on their knees before the battle came. So anticipate your battles, fight them on your knees before temptation comes, and you will have victory. I used to be a youth pastor centuries ago. And I used to talk to young people, and we would talk very plainly. And I remember saying to them on occasion, the place for you to make up your mind about what you think concerning premarital sex is not the back seat of an automobile. And that got their attention. That's an incredibly important step. Make up your mind ahead of time what you're going to do about the temptations that come your way. Determine your convictions before the conflict happens. Here's the third thing. Resist the devil and he will flee from you. That's an interesting one. The Bible says you can make the devil run away. There are a lot of ways to see that happen. The best is to take into your hands the sword of the Spirit. The Bible says that when Jesus was tempted in the wilderness, he took the sword of the Spirit, which is the word of God. He was tempted three times, and three times he said, "It is written." And then he quoted from the book of Deuteronomy. Can you believe it? And Satan was defeated by three quotations from the Old Testament book of Deuteronomy because the Lord Jesus Christ knew what to do. And at the end of that temptation, we are told, and the devil departed from him. Resist the devil and he will flee from you. Don't just give in, fight back out loud. Learn verses that help you with the areas of temptation that are in your life and quote them to the enemy. Use the sword of the Spirit, which is the word of God. Then, number four, retreat from certain kinds of temptation. Believers recognize that there's a lot of difference in the perils we face. There's a time to resist and a time to retreat. Sometimes we need to see the devil run, and sometimes we need to run from the devil. The Bible in the New Testament tells us to flee certain things, and two of those things were to flee. It says here, flee sexual immorality, 1 Corinthians, and flee youthful lust, 2 Timothy 2:22. Fleeing temptation may involve changing the channels you watch, changing the places you go, changing the friends you spend time with, or changing the websites you visit. In the Old Testament story of Joseph, we are told that when the temptation was severe and Potiphar's wife was trying to get him to submit to her seduction, he ran out of the house. And I used to say, because he was better off without his coat than without his character, she kept his coat and used it to get him thrown in jail, but he kept his character. How did he do it? He ran away from it. I think that's a very instructive thing, because there are some temptations you cannot stand up against. Some temptations you need to get away from. I remember someone saying that the best equipment you can have for dealing with temptation is the best pair of Adidas money can buy. Mark Twain said, there are several good protections against temptation, but the surest is cowardice. Don't think you're going to be able to stand up against some temptations. Get away from it. Don't put yourself in the position where you're constantly being assaulted by the enemy. So let me go back over these. Recognize the possibility of temptation. Request help in advance of it. Resist the devil and he will flee from you. Retreat from certain kinds of temptation and remove any means of sin far from you. The Bible says in Proverbs chapter 4, do not enter the path of the wicked and do not walk in the way of evil. Avoid it, do not travel on it, turn away from it and pass on. And Paul wrote, put on the Lord Jesus Christ and make no provision for the flesh. I have told this story before, but there's no better story that I can tell you to help you understand this than the story about the donuts. There was this man who was incredibly overweight because he was addicted to donuts. He just could not resist them. He could eat a whole box. But somebody got a hold of him and helped him get on a diet, and he quit eating donuts and he slimmed up and he was doing great. And then one day they came to work, and there he was sitting in the lunchroom with a box of donuts, just knocking them out one right after the other. And they said to him, "What happened?" He said, "Well," he said, "I woke up this morning and I had a great craving for a donut. I talked to the Lord about it, and he told me that if there was a parking space left in front of the donut shop, it would be all right for me to have a donut." And he said, sure enough, on the 8th time around the block, there it was. So that's what it means to make provision for the flesh. That means you say, I'm going to resist, but then you do things that put you in a position to fail. Don't do that. That's what the scripture teaches. And then replace bad influences with good ones. Proverbs 13:20 says, "He who walks with wise men will be wise, but the companion of fools will be destroyed." Some of the people in our lives can drag us down to the sin we are trying to avoid. Let me ask you this question. Are the people you hang out with, are they bringing you closer to God, or are they trying to pull you away from God? All the time I've been a pastor, people have been arguing with me about this in some way. They say, if you get rid of all your unsaved friends when you become a Christian, you will never have a chance to win them to Christ. I'm not saying you should get rid of all your unsaved friends. What I am saying is this. If you're in a relationship with friends or companions and they're taking you away from Christ more than you are bringing them toward Christ, you better get another relationship. You can't stand that constant pressure. And our friends are important, but the scripture tells us to seek out friends who are wise so we can become wise, and not wicked friends who will cause destruction in our lives. The answer is to replace poor models with strong ones. Find people who will point you to Christ, make you stronger in your spiritual walk, hold you accountable, look for wise believers to pull you up alongside them, and you will be benefited by that when it comes to temptation. And then finally, my last point in this long list is resolve to live on the high road. I used to face this as a youth pastor because kids would come and say, "Do you think it's all right if I do this?" And they would list something that they already knew the answer to. They were hoping I would give them some reason to be able to go ahead and do what they knew they shouldn't do. And it was an illustration that there are some people who want to live the Christian life. They want to stay as close to the old life as they can, knowing they're going to heaven. They got one foot inside the kingdom, and they still are trying to live according to the old way. The other way is this. We should try to live as close to God as we can and stay as far away from the old life as we can. This is the low life. This is the high life. You have a choice to make as a believer. Am I going to live the compromised life, which is I'm going to stay as close to the old life as I can, do the things I used to do when I feel like it, or am I going to walk with God and be victorious in my life, victorious over the things that have dragged me down? Every Christian has a choice to make. The high road is the uncompromising walk with God that doesn't count any cost too high to be in the position of God's blessing. Benjamin Watson was a NFL tight end, an outspoken Christian who played 16 seasons with the Patriots, the Browns, and the Saints. His father, who became a Christian through Billy Graham's television ministry, led Benjamin to Christ. As a teenager, Benjamin developed an interest in hip-hop after a friend loaned him a cassette tape, and when his father heard the album's explicit lyrics, he confronted Benjamin and told him never to bring such filth into their home again. Benjamin grabbed the tape, sprinted two blocks to his friend's house, and threw the tape on the porch in disgust. He said, "I wasn't doing this because I made him angry. I was doing it because I had disappointed him, and I felt so bad about that." He said, "I remember other times when I sinned, and each time my dad would lift me up, he would guide me back to the right path. He would point me toward better choices, and in the same way, God sees my failures, and he still forgives me." When you are victimized by temptation, that doesn't mean your relationship with God is over. That just means you got some homework to do. You can get things right with God. And he will forgive you. He always forgives. If we confess our sin, he is faithful and just to forgive us our sin and to cleanse us from all unrighteousness. Ladies and gentlemen, that verse was written to Christians, not to unsaved people. So remember Paul's promise, no temptation has taken you, but such as is common to man. But God is faithful, who will not suffer you to be tempted above that you are able, but with the temptation will provide a means of escape that you might be able to bear it. I want to end with this story. Shortly after World War I ended, Donald Gray Barnhouse walked through the battlefields of Belgium near the city of Mons. The war was over, but its scars remained, and along the roads lay abandoned German tanks, broken artillery, shattered equipment left behind in retreat. The day itself felt peaceful. It was springtime, and the sun was warm, and the sky was perfectly still, and great trees stretched overhead like the arches of a cathedral. As Barnhouse walked quietly through silence, something strange caught his attention. Leaves were falling. One brushed against his coat. He picked it up and rubbed it between his fingers, and it crumbled into dust. He looked up and saw more leaves drifting down. But it wasn't autumn. It was spring. There was no wind and no storm. These were dead leaves that had clung stubbornly to the branches all winter long. Then he understood. Deep beneath the earth, new life was rising. Fresh sap was moving upward through the trees, pushing out new buds, and that new life forced the dead leaves to fall away. We often try to strip away the dead leaves through sheer willpower. We say, I'm never going to do that again. I'm not going to yield to that temptation again. And before we know it, there we are, doing it again. The real battle is within. Barnhouse realized the leaves didn't fall because of outward pressure, but because new life was rising within. And the same is true spiritually, men and women. As we renew the inner man through God's word and prayer and fellowship and coming to church and doing the things we know that are going to make us strong, the Holy Spirit produces new life within our souls. And as the life of Christ grows stronger within us, he begins quietly to expel the things that were a part of our life before. The new life from within replaces the old life from without. So don't focus just on resisting temptation. Focus on drawing near to Jesus Christ. Let him renew your heart. Let him strengthen your soul. And when the life of Christ fills you, the old dead leaves of sinful desires will begin to fall away, and new spiritual fruit will grow in their place. I share this message with all of us today because Satan is like a roaring lion going about seeking whom he may devour. And maybe this message from God's word will be a warning and a provision for you to stop in your tracks and do a 180 away from the enemy and toward God. That is certainly my prayer. And the Bible says if we resist Satan, he will flee from us. I'm reminded of the illustration of that. When the Lord was finished in his temptation by Satan, the Bible says Satan left him. And Satan will leave you if you will stand up and fight using the Word of God as your defense mechanism. Tomorrow we're going to talk about rest for your soul. The Bible actually says, and you shall find rest for your soul. If your soul is restless, don't miss tomorrow, because the Bible has some great things to say to us to help us fix that problem. And don't forget, the resource for this month is The Battle for Your Soul, a 240-page hardback book will help you stand strong in your faith. This book was written for all of us who live in the battle zone, and I hope you'll get your copy during the time that it's being offered here on Turning Point when you send a gift to Turning Point during the month of October. Just say, please send me the book about the soul, and it'll be on its way. We'll see you next time. Thanks for listening. God bless you.
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7: I do, Wayne, and it's such a privilege to be able to listen to so many of these testimonies as we do this program. 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

0: 23 eager pioneer linguists arrived in Peru with Cameron and Elaine Townsend in 1946. These Wycliffe Bible translators had completed their jungle training course in Mexico, received orientation and additional language training in Lima, and were now moving to locations among seven Indian tribes in the eastern Peruvian rainforest, along the headwaters of the mighty Amazon River. Cameron and Elaine Townsend, newly married, were eager to join them.
1: Our first Wycliffe translators in Peru went to their outposts without two-way radios and without airplanes. They went in the old way, by river launch, by dugout canoe, and on foot. It wasn't the way I had hoped it would be for them. At least these newest missionaries had the training experience of our boot camp and would know how to survive the dangers of the jungle. Elaine and I had gone with some of them to Aguatia, where we established our first base. Although Elaine would soon be returning to Lima, the capital. Elaine, you see, was pregnant, and I did not want my first child, our first child, to be born in the jungle, where we did not have yet a clinic or a doctor.
2: Who was it said the jungle is silent?
1: Probably someone who'd never been in the jungle, Elaine. But the jungle takes many forms. It isn't just a rainforest with lush vegetation. It's also massive tall trees searching for sunlight with very little undergrowth, just as it is here.
2: It's austere.
1: The forests do have their silent moments, though, for a period of a few hours during the night, and always before a storm. In fact, that's a good signal to remember. The living creatures seem to sense that rain is coming. They'll get extremely noisy and excited and then take cover and be deathly silent.
2: The jungle really isn't all that frightening, Cam.
1: Well, we always fear the unknown. One reason for the jungle camp was to help each of us to learn about the realities and the possibilities of surviving in the jungle.
2: Like knowing where to find streams and rivers.
1: Which are the highways of the jungle. You find a stream or a river, you follow it, and you find a way out.
2: We could survive in the jungle, I think. At least, I think we know more now, so we have a better chance of surviving.
1: Well, if you really know the jungle, you know what fruits and nuts and roots can keep you alive. You'll know which mosses are good for packing around wounds or starting a fire. You'll know that you'll always find at least a half a cupful of water, safe drinking water, in the cup of a bromeliad plant.
2: This is quite a backyard you've arranged for us, Cam.
1: It's a beautiful backyard and may make up for the hut that may have to serve as our home.
2: Oh, being near you will be enough, Cam. And I'm really quite willing to have the baby here.
1: Elaine, we've been over that. If the Lord wills, and I believe he does, we'll be spending many years on this frontier. But for now, I do have more negotiating to do with the government, and so it's going to be necessary to travel and be close to the capital. I wouldn't want to leave you here alone. Not now. So, let's leave this beautiful spot. We'll be back sooner than you think.

0: So from Pucallpa. We've got to do better by our workers.
1: Well, I know about a plane you might want to buy.
0: Tell me about it.
1: It's being declared surplus by the U.S. Navy. It's an old Grumman duck, and I think it has a lot of life left in her. It's an amphibian.
0: Meaning it has both wheels and pontoons?
1: Now, the Grumman has only one huge pontoon. It's more like a boat with wheels.
0: Mm.
1: Although it has only a single engine, it's a big and a powerful plane. It can carry several passengers and lots of gear. And since it's a biplane, it's maneuverable.
0: Ah, so it could land on rivers.
1: If you avoid the logs and the crocodiles. Mm-hmm.
0: And it could land on airstrips.
1: You could land it on the main street of Pucallpa.
0: Which just happens to be its landing strip. I've been there.
1: And so have I. I've flown there several times.
0: What's the price of this airplane?
1: I think you could get it for, $3,500. And that's a good price. Mm. The plane needs some repairs, but it's so solid and well-built, it'll fly for years and years.
0: I really like the idea of an amphibian, a dual-purpose plane. That's really what we need, Larry. You are a Christian, aren't you, Larry?
1: I am. Well, that's why I've been interested in what you translators are doing in Peru.
0: Would you fly the plane for us if we bought it?
1: Oh, hey, that's not what I had in mind.
0: Would you?
1: Well, I'm still in the Air Force. I have several more months to serve.
0: Well, would you consider flying with us?
1: Well, I'd certainly pray about it. And my wife would, too. We'd both have to agree on it, you know.
0: Good. Now, if you'll pray about it, we'll just trust the Lord to lead you. Now, where can I get more information about this airplane?
2: The Grumman Duck was available for $3,500, although that price did not include transportation or repairs. One of Uncle Cam's friends gave $3,000. Peru's Ministry of Health decided to share in other costs, as did the Ministry of Education. The Peruvian Air Force promised fuel. And Betty Green, the former Air Patrol pilot now working with Missionary Aviation Fellowship, agreed to fly the plane until Larry Montgomery would be released from the Air Force. Larry and his wife felt God was leading them to join Wycliffe Bible Translators as aviation support personnel. The Grumman was christened on July 27th, 1946.
0: And we'd like all of you, our personnel here, to know that the airplane will be called the Amauta. That's an Inca word which means a wise man at the service of the people. If you know me at all, you know that I believe the wisest man who ever lived was Jesus Christ. And he said, "I've not come to be served, but to serve." He was the Amauta sent to us by his Heavenly Father. And we are to go forth in his name. This airplane will fly in his name.
2: But the Grumman airplane would not begin its flights to the jungle for another 6 months. There were engine troubles and other repairs to be made. Betty Green was frustrated by the delay, wondering sometimes why she had even come to Peru. But in late December, a week before Christmas, the plane was finally ready to fly. Elaine Townsend was now in her 8th month of pregnancy. The baby was not due for another month, and Cameron wanted very much to make the first flight over the Andes in the new Wycliffe plane. He had been assured that it was quite safe for him to make the trip.

0: this is some airplane, Mr. Townsend.
1: And you're flying it like a professional, Betty.
0: Well, to be honest with you, it flies like a tank.
1: I thought it was called a duck.
0: A bellering, blatting duck is what we used to call them in the Air Force, along with a few other choice names, I might add. We use the plane a lot on submarine patrols in the Pacific along the West Coast.
1: Do you like to fly this kind of plane?
0: It's good for its purpose. Frankly, I still don't see how well-suited it is for jungle flying. It's not designed for acrobatics. It's a good, solid amphibian that can land on land or water. But it needs a straightaway on a river or a good, long landing strip. Of course, no airplane can land smack dab in the jungle. It's clouding up a bit just ahead of us. Hey, where was that?
1: Well, that was to the left. 9 o'clock. Isn't that the way you put it?
0: Over to the left. See the lightning? I understand that storms blow up quickly on this side of the Andes, and there isn't much in the way of weather forecasting either.
1: There is a military radio in Pucallpa.
0: Attention, passengers. Fasten your seatbelts. Thank you. Hold steady.

0: Mr. Townsend. We're going to have lots of turbulence.
1: Storm sure did blow up in a hurry.
0: We're only about 5 minutes from Bukala. Mr. Townsend, try to raise the army.
1: I just pressed this button here on the mic.
0: Right, it's a preset frequency.
1: Well, all I hear is static. Attention, Pucallpa. Just noise, Betty.
0: I'm going to descend. I see some visibility, and I need some there.
1: Why not try to climb above the storm?
0: Not in this storm, and not in this plane. Steady as she goes.
1: Feels like a roller coaster. I hope they're buckled down in back.
0: Hey, look, straight ahead. There's a break in the clouds.
1: Oh, what a beautiful sight. Thank you, Lord.
0: Does that look like Pucallpa to you?
1: It sure does.
0: Where do we land?
1: We have two choices, the river or Main Street.
0: Oh, you're kidding.
1: Even commercial flights land on Main Street, Betty. It's the only runway, or you can try the river.
0: There are too many ships. Anyway, what are ships doing there? This is the jungle.
1: They're coastal steamers from the Brazilian coast.
0: And that's 3,000 miles away. Well, I'm opting for Main Street. I suppose you just buzz over once to announce your arrival and then just land? Sure. What else is there to do?
2: The resident missionary in Pucallpa met our plane with a wheelbarrow. Why the wheelbarrow, Joe?
3: All your baggage. I'm the skycap here. And since you last saw me, I am also the mayor.
2: Oh.
3: No, seriously. The people elected me mayor of Pucallpa. It's probably illegal and unconstitutional because I am not even a citizen of Peru. You had a rough flight.
0: Oh, it was a fantastic inaugural flight into the jungle.
2: Now, we've got to install our own radio network, Joe. If we're going to fly our own airplanes, we'll have to keep in better touch with each other, up and down the line.
3: Right.
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0: Before you get more airplanes, Mr. Townsend, you'll need some mechanics and hangars and a better place to land.
3: Hey. There's a place up the river from here you ought to see. Lake Yarina, or Yarina Cocha, as it's called around here. It's a healthy spot. The land is reasonable. And there's that nice big lake on which to land.
2: We did visit Yarina Cocha, and it was everything Joe Hocking claimed. Betty Green agreed it would make the ideal jungle base for Wycliffe operations. And so, on faith, we asked God to give it to us. And he did. It was now Christmas time, and I would have preferred to be in Lima with Elaine, but we had come so far at such sacrifice of time and fuel that we decided to visit as many of the translator outposts as we could. I wanted them to see the Grumman duck for themselves, and I wanted to bring them my Christmas greeting in person. It was December 28th when we returned to Pucallpa.
4: 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Senor Townsend! I hoped you would return today. There is good news. Congratulations. You are a father.
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1: Oh.
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1: Oh, thank you.
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7: Here's a look at your Houston weather. The current temp, 80 degrees. The heat index, 85 degrees. The forecast for this evening, scattered clouds with a light breeze, with a slight chance of thunderstorms, 81 degrees. Overnight, a few clouds and somewhat breezy, with a slight chance of thunderstorms, with a temp, 80 degrees. This is KHCB, helping you draw closer to Christ.
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10: The coldness in his tone that day, I knew that this was going to be bad, and I knew that I needed to get away from him, and I had left my car keys back in his bedroom, and for some reason, I thought I needed to get my car keys, get into the front yard, and just get away.
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12: You know, John, today's topic, it breaks my heart, and it should break everybody's heart, when particularly young women are in an abusive relationship. And I'm thinking of your high school years, your teen years, and, you know, I've known even my son's friends that have suffered some of this. And so it is a silent thing. We don't talk enough about it, but today we want to equip parents to be alert, to understand, and to have those discussions, to equip particularly their daughters about how to know when a relationship is abusive. Mm-hmm. Because most of the time, this is all new, and you don't know. You're this flower, and man, there are mean people in this world.
11: Yeah, and our guest has been through what you're talking about, experiencing horrific abuse as a teen in a dating relationship, and we'll be sharing that with you today. Dee Dee Saeed is our guest. She's advised young adults about healthy dating relationships for many years now as a mentor and as a mom, and she's turned her experience into a book called It Doesn't Start With a Punch, My Journey Through an Abusive Teen Dating Relationship.
12: Dee Dee, welcome to Focus on the Family.
10: Thank you so much. It's an honor to be here.
12: Your
10: today.
12: Name will be easy. My sister is Dee Dee, so this is good. I'll keep thinking of her
10: as I'm talking to you.
12: Let's get into it. That was a serious kind of entry point, and some people are going, what? And maybe even concerned that should we be covering something like this in the open? But man, it is so critical for parents and for young people, both boys and girls, and teen boy and teen girls can encounter abuse. Today, we want to concentrate on your story. Growing up, you describe your fascination with love and relationships. I'm sure. I mean, this is part of it, right? You are wanting to have that relationship that's Prince Charming, correct?
10: Right.
12: What were you feeling at the time?
10: You know, I think it was just part of teenage years of growing up, and that was one of the things to look forward to. Turning 16 and driving a car was, beginning to date, right?
12: So you meet this guy that you've called Brock in the book. I'm sure that's not his real name, but
10: right.
12: Describe how you met him and who this young man was. How old was he?
10: So we were the same age. It was my junior year in high school when we met, and it was in the fall, and I was giving a few friends a ride home after school, and somebody else asked for a ride, and when I said yes, then his friend jumped in the car too. And so as I'm driving and dropping people off, Brock is flirting with me, and I'm kind of flirting back. And so when I dropped him off, he asked me for my phone number. And up till this point, I really didn't know that a boy had been interested in me. My friends had gone out on dates, but I hadn't yet. And so I was pretty excited that somebody was showing interest and asked for my phone number. And so then we started talking on the phone quite a bit. And after a few weeks, he asked me out on a date. And of course, I excitedly said yes. And, you know, it was everything I hoped for. He came to the front door when he picked me up and opened the car door. And we had a nice time at the restaurant over dinner. And he walked me back to the door when the date was over. And
12: yeah, in that regard, when you're thinking back on this and writing this book, which is helpful because you talk about the signs and what to look for. But he was very polite. He was a gentleman all the way. And seemed like, wow, this is really good, right?
10: Right. Yeah. No, it was everything that I had hoped a date would be.
12: How long did that last until you went, uh-oh?
10: I'd say it lasted a few weeks. You know, we did things like going to a haunted house with my best friend. We would hang out after school together, sometimes with my friend.